0: Well, good evening, and thanks for tuning in to Hemispheres, and thanks for choosing member-supported community radio, KGNU Boulder and Denver and Fort Collins and beyond at KGNU.org. As I mentioned, this is Hemispheres. I'm your host, Jim Nelson, for this edition of Hemispheres, Tuesday, September 15th, 2026. This evening, it's the International Press Roundtable. The RPR team reviews news from around the world, giving the KGNU listeners a perspective and analysis of international news not often heard in the corporate mainstream media. The panelists are Joe Uhas. Joe reviews news from Western and Eastern Europe. Good evening, Joe.
1: Good evening, Jim, and fellow panelists, jó estét kívánok, kedves hallgatóim.
0: And also joining us, Doug Vaughn. Doug reviews Central and South American news, as well as the Caribbean Basin area. So good evening to you, Doug.
2: Thanks, Jim. Hello, everybody. Con todo gusto, venceremos.
0: Very good. And finally, we have Ed Romar, and Ed is reviewing the Asian Pacific region, focusing on China and Japan mostly, but other parts of the Asian Pacific region. Good evening to you, Ed.
3: Listeners and fellow panelists, excuse me. Greetings from Concord, Massachusetts, where the sun has already gone down.
0: Wow. Amazing how that time, that those time zones work. No, and obviously we're a little farther west. Okay, well, Ed, go ahead with your review of the Asian Pacific region.
3: Thank you, Jim. I'm going to review several articles from the Asian press. And I will start with the press of an article from the Asahi Shimbun, and it says, long-term foreign residents feeling unwanted under the new rules. And there has been a gain in support for Japanese first in Japan, probably something similar to what's going on in the United States. And many of the non-Japanese of Japanese descent, and that is not an oxymoron, are feeling a sense of being unwanted in Japan. And just as an example, the residence fee has doubled for a 3-year stay, which has had a great impact on lower paid workers, those workers often employed in the auto sector and food production industries subject to higher automation. Many of these people cannot afford the rise in the fee for remaining in Japan, yet many of them are dependents from people of Japanese descent who were welcomed after World War II and the need for labor. Now, many of them have become single mothers because of violent or unfaithful husbands, which makes them extraordinarily vulnerable for this anti-non-Japanese descent attitude, which is gaining currency in the United States, in Japan. And I think it has a lot to do with the changes in labor markets, industries, and so forth, with the rise of AI and automation. And I will follow with another article from the South China Morning Post entitled Chinese Men Warned Over Bridal Scams as Marriage Squeeze Drives Wife Search in Africa. And previously in China, the cross-border matchmaking involved women from Southeast Asia, Pakistan, and the former Soviet republics. Now they are coming from Egypt, Ethiopia, and the Democratic Republic of the Congo. And the reason is that men from rural areas or disadvantaged backgrounds cannot afford the high kalai, which is the money paid by the groom-to-be to the bride's family to secure the marriage and to show wealth and the expectation to own a home within 1 year. Simply put, these men are not attractive husbands for most Chinese, single Chinese women. Hence, the going to Africa to find wives. And I do not believe these people travel. I believe they pay a marriage broker for the wife to come to China and be married immediately upon arrival. And the Chinese government is concerned about this because they are warning about marriage by purchase or buying a wife. And of course, it may be human trafficking, it may be sincere, but it also may be a way for the Chinese government to discourage marriage and brides from Africa. And marriage brokering itself is illegal in China, but obviously not in other countries, so the Chinese law cannot reach that. But arranged marriages are still common in China, and these are mostly parental matchmaking. And some marriages result from work, other relationships, social connections, and not marriage matchmaking. So it's an interesting trend in China, especially where they are working to nullify, if I could use that word, the one child policy of previous governments while they are trying to raise the population of China. My next article comes from the Korea Times, and it says more young workers start in non-regular jobs, which I believe they mean gig jobs, widening the regular employment gap. And it was a study of comparing two cohorts entering employment, 1969 to 1978, and 1989 to 1998. And it found that there is a great disparity between those two cohorts, and that the Korean labor market is very volatile. Again, something that should not be surprising in a modern advanced economy like Korea. First cohort had regular who entered employment with regular employment, meaning not gig, not part-time, but a full-time job. They remained in their regular employment for 8 years and 3 months. And over the course of their career so far, unemployed for 11 months. 56% remained with a single employer for 10 years. The second cohort, those who started as non-regular employment, spent about 3 years in regular employment, and their average unemployment was 36 months, and only 22% as compared to 56% of the first cohort remained with a single employer for 10 years. Again, I think illustrating something that's going on globally in terms of volatile labor markets and the difficulty of gaining full-time regular employment, and if I could be so bold, long-term regular employment. So again, something that is commonplace, seems to be commonplace in the modern industrial world. Now, the third one is from the South China Morning Post, and it is China's Xi seeks trade routes in Egypt, Central Asia to bypass tariffs and Western rules. And I think it follows from some of the presentations that I made previously on this show. Again, Xi Jinping and China trying to counter the so-called Washington consensus, or what is left of it. And his trip is to strengthen alternative trade, energy, and manufacturing opportunities across Eurasia and Africa, and vulnerable supply routes, and to develop overseas markets. Again, a coherent strategy that she has been implementing for quite some time now. It is to expand access to resources and markets throughout Central Asia and the Suez Canal Gateway. It would give Chinese companies more options and reduce dependence on direct exports from China, which is, of course, becoming a volatile issue among many of China's trading partners, especially the EU and the United States. But it's also, forgive me, a classic business strategy of international expansion. And Xi in China is not the only country to use government work and government activities to further corporate and trading relationships. And for Chinese companies, this is really a classic business strategy of international expansion. And you will see that taught in many, many business schools throughout the world. One way to use your current manufacturing to increase your growth is to seek and expand and develop foreign markets. And Egypt would like cooperation in renewable energy, data centers, semiconductors, space applications, critical mineral supply chains, and car manufacturing. All strengths of China, and China would be willing to export some of that technology, especially critical minerals and car manufacturing, where they have an overcapacity. And there is a political logic to this, to continue to build partnerships to challenge the Western-led order through institutions such as the Belt and Road Initiative and greater use of the yuan and local currencies in international settlements, something that we've covered in previous sessions on this program. And I have about 2 minutes, so I would like to follow with something that I found somewhat amusing and rather, I think, important. And it's the new reality for China's entertainment sector as an AI drama goes prime time. A fully automated 40-episode, 30-minute episode program to debuted on Hunan Satellite Television, which is a state-owned broadcaster. And this is, again, fully AI. And it, again, illustrates the practical use of technology, including AI technology, by an important sector of Chinese media, and one that is being sanctioned by the state because it is a state-owned broadcaster. And again, it shows, I think, to some extent, China's ability as a AI technical country, not just in robots and not just in military hardware. Ladies and gentlemen, thank you. I may be reached at edward.romar@umb.edu.
0: Very interesting little news there. So thank you, Ed Romar. Ed Romar, covering the Asian Pacific region news-wise. And now we move on to Joe Yuhas, covering Western and Eastern Europe. Go ahead, Joe.
1: Well, thank you, Jim. And Ed, what a fascinating report. My approach to my segment here is always the same, to give you report of news from and of Europe, and hopefully items that you might find interesting but not have read or heard or seen in the media available to you. And I'm going to begin today up in the Kingdom of Sweden, which has been kind of like the world mark, high milestone symbol of Western liberalism, at least since the end of World War II. You may or may not be aware that in 2022, an extreme right-wing government was elected in this former showcase, and that this right-wing government was radically anti-immigration in a manner suitable to the Kingdom of Sweden, which is not deportations or putting people in cages, but in paying them off. They've been paying $37,000 to immigrants who would give up their acquired Swedish citizenship and return to where they came from. And there were elections in Sweden 2 days ago. And as you can imagine, the left rallied people to its own historical liberal position, but at the same time promising to drastically reduce immigration, which is discontinuous with this kind of liberal history. The outcome of the election is quite intriguing. It's essentially at this point a draw. About 3/4 of the votes are counted. And the likely result will be something like 49.5 to 48.5 in favor of the liberals. Some argue, some European commentators argue, this definitely has factual basis, that the those voting districts where immigrants are the majority are the ones where there is the huge majority of votes for the liberal parties. So this is a fuel to the fire for the right wing. And we see in Sweden something very unfortunate in its history, which is a kind of cleavage in the population rather than an attempt to rally around things that unify them. Germany, of course, had the election, or maybe not of course to me, on September the 6th, and the entire province of Saxony-Anhalt went for the AfD, which is the German version of ultra-right. And if you look at the map of Germany and the result of the elections of September the 6th, it's, to me, haunting and weird, and to many Germans, haunting and weird, and to many, many Europeans, haunting and weird. Basically, East Germany voted for the AfD, and West Germany voted for the Liberal Coalition. I think there are many, many, many interesting arguments in Europe about this development. But one of the ones I find really intriguing is that the former East Germany has a nostalgia for the good old days of socialism, on which we had a very, very strong one-party system that told everybody what to do, and things were in order instead of the chaos we find ourselves in now. There is also very, very strong anti-immigrant feeling in Germany, which we can add to it. Well, that's Sweden plus two of the three traditional great powers, one of the three additional great powers in Western Europe. Let's move on to France before the station break. The Senate elections in France will be the 27th of this month, the presidential elections on April 27th of next year, and all signals at the present time indicate that the ultra-right wing in France, which has the really, really intriguing title of National Rally, is going to win by a very, very large margin. As you can imagine, if you know anything about the situation in France, the National Rally, among other things, is very, very, very militantly anti-immigrant, and that issue is very, very, very much in the foreground in France. Again, very, very, very deep internal divisions, to say the very least. And we'll see, you know, the world goes in interesting twists and turns, doesn't it? It may very well that Le Pen and her party does not win the upcoming elections, but the very fact that the winds are blowing in that direction is not something that leaves European commentators something to talk about. So this whole issue of the, how shall we call them, the historical dwellers of these nation states versus the new wave of residents has created a tremendous divisions within Western Europe. And before I go on to Great Britain, I hand over the baton to James Nelson so that he may tell us who we are and what we are doing, so that we all find our right place in the world.
0: Thank you, Joe. Yes, bottom of the hour station break. The time is coming up on 6:30. You're tuned to KGNU Boulder 88.5 FM and in Denver at 1390 AM. And this is the International Press Roundtable on Hemispheres. And I'm your host, Jim Nelson. And as we were listening to, just before I interrupted, we were listening to Joe Juhasz covering Western and Eastern Europe. Thank you, Joe. Go ahead.
1: On to the, not necessarily number three, but let's say in the order in which we're taking them today, number three, great power in Western Europe, Britain. Or Great Britain. Great Britain has a Labour government. As you know, a Liberal government also right now in Germany and France. And nevertheless, the wind definitely in Britain coming from the opposite direction. Let's me begin with something that could be seen as a symbol for much of Europe, and certainly very much of Western Europe. A couple of days ago, the leaders of Wales, Scotland, and Northern Ireland signed a pact that threatens to lead to the breakup of the United Kingdom, where they change from semi-autonomous regions to independent states. The first ministers of the three semi-autonomous regions of the United Kingdom told Minister Andy Burnham and his government to prepare for constitutional change and that their future lies with the European Union. Anti-Brexit move by a united front of the Celtic conquered provinces by the Anglo-Saxons. Well, on the face of it, many things, but of the things we've been talking about here, clearly one of the many things is nationalism going back to before the unification of the United Kingdom and say, we Celtics have been oppressed by you Anglo-Saxon newcomers. Why don't you go back to where you're coming from? But at the same time, there's a very, very, very strong element here that the, I will call them Celtic provinces, have been less affected by immigration than England, much less affected. And that they want to maintain their purity in the face of the non-European hordes, to use their word, penetrating the British Isles. In response to this, the Labour government is, for all practical purposes, halting immigration into Great Britain, making it impossible, even for the practically impossible, even for those who are technically, legally allowed to enter, namely members of the former Commonwealth of Nations, the broadly speaking Britannic citizens, which include, of course, all of the Indian subcontinent, to enter Britain. So let's see, what do we have here? We have the big three and the fringe, not fringe, whatever, the smaller classic Western Europe in a state of chaos and in a state of internal disunity that is probably unprecedented since the run-up to World War I and World War II. On top of which is the tremendous financial crisis of Western Europe, which about which perhaps a little later if I still have time, but which very clearly touches on the very fascinating news we just heard from Ed Romar. Let me just stop off in a place of relative calm in the stormy seas of Western Europe. We could say, in a certain historical sense, the heart of Western Europe, namely the heart of the Western Roman Empire, and for that matter, before the split up of the Roman Empire into East and West, of the entire Roman Empire, which is Rome. And inside Rome is located a very small sovereign state called Vatican City, which has managed in an intriguing way to maintain a peace of internal peace in the face of divisions which you would think would cut to the heart of the Roman Catholic faith, and which in fact in the time of his predecessors created a situation in which the present Pope's predecessor, Pope Francis, was called a demon by the right-wing Catholics, who are now peacefully embracing and letting themselves be shepherded by our American Peruvian Pope. It's good to have a glimmer of sunlight in this terrible dark sky. Well, enough there of Western Europe. Let's move over to East Central Europe.

0: their relatives in Germany and France. That's a very intriguing conspiracy theory. But in any case, the Ukrainian situation is perhaps far more critical in the immediate future than the Western European situation is. So with that, thank you very much, Jim, and I bid adieu to my dear listeners. Doug, take the baton.
1: Yes, we just heard Joe Juhasz covering Western and Eastern Europe. And as Joe mentioned, we're going to move on to Doug Vaughn, who covers Central and South America as well as the Caribbean Basin. Go ahead, Doug.
2: Well, thank you, everybody, and salute to my colleagues for their usual comprehensive and penetrating analysis. I wish I could do the same, but I'm handicapped by the fact that there's so much going on, and it's very difficult to develop a coherent theme to the events that are transpiring in this hemisphere from North Pole to South. But let's start with an interesting 3-day trip that the Secretary of State and National Security Advisor Marco Rubio took to the northern part of South America this week. Rubio visited his new allies in Colombia, Ecuador, and Peru. And it's been reported that the agenda basically centered around issues of so-called security, hemispheric security, and local or national security in the case of these three countries. And it's been portrayed as an effort to coordinate the fight against drug trafficking and export of drugs to the United States and beyond Europe. But there's also an element of another form of trade and exports and imports involved in this, and that is kind of a subtext in the Secretary of State's remarks, because he's basically carrying a threat that these countries need to do more against China, and specifically, they need to restrict Chinese investments in the region. Now, how this is going to be accomplished when these countries, despite their allegiance to the Trump administration, are apparently the target of punishing tariffs, is going to be a bit of a trick on the part of their governments and on the part of the United States as its suitor in a new marriage based on commerce. Rubio started the trip in Colombia, and he met, of course, with the new President Abelardo de la Espriella, who is in fact a U.S. citizen. He's a joint citizen, a dual citizen of the with Colombia, which elected him president. But the degree to which his presidency may have been bought and paid for by right-wing admirers in the United States is an ongoing issue, not only in Colombia, but throughout the region with the elections that I've

0: tried to summarize over the last couple of sessions that we've had on this program. Much of the support that Venezuela received in the elections seems to have come from areas in which media buys on TV and radio and some very suspicious, in essence, bot swarms of material on the internet appeared without any clear sign of where they came from, where the money developed from, and how it was actually spent inside Colombia to influence the election. And this seems to be a pattern that is emerging all across the hemisphere in the wave of right-wing triumphs in the elections over the last 2 years in the region. And again, I've mentioned several of these examples, but now they're highlighted by what's going on in Bolivia, where another right-wing government took power just last year. There's a person named Fernando Cermejo, who's a business partner of Brad Pascal. Pascal was the digital coordinator, if you will, or mastermind, according to some, for Donald Trump's two presidential campaigns that have been successful, that of 2016 and again in 2024. Cermejo was arrested at Bolivia's airport last month and charged with conspiracy to murder his former girlfriend, a Bolivian influencer, podcaster named Nadia Beyer. She was attacked on August 17th by two gunmen who posed as delivery drivers, and they shot her in front of a hotel in Santa Cruz, which is the largest city on the eastern, more tropical plains of the Bolivian territory. And it's a center, basically, of right-wing support for the current government, which Cermejo, who claimed no involvement in this at all, has been an advisor to. Now, this arrest then was basically upsetting to the current government of Roberta Paz, who comes from a prominent and storied Bolivian family whose grandfather and uncle were both predecessor presidents. And he has been basically forced to deny Cermejo's status as an advisor. What involvement Cermejo may have had in the election of Paz remains, again, quite opaque because the financial leisure domain that ended up forming the digital strategy of the election of Paz, as it had for Javier Milei in Argentina, as all the finances are basically a black hole and have so far not been subject to investigation, let alone revelation in the local media or by any government agency. So it'll be interesting to see how this arrest and the possible trial of Saramato and his links to the Trump administration are going to play out in the rest of the hemisphere, for example, in the upcoming elections next month in Brazil, where the heavy hand of the Trump administration on behalf of the Bolsonaro clan has been a major concern and, in fact, a continuing source of potential subversion of the electoral process there. We're going to talk more about that in 2 weeks on Hemispheres with our friend and colleague Aaron Schneider, who's an expert on Brazil at the Corbell Institute at the University of Denver. Let's go back then to Rubio's very strange and contradictory trip, which continued from Colombia, where which is still reeling from the effects of earthquakes, and went on to Ecuador, where he described the president there, Daniel Noboa, as the Trump administration's, quote, most involved and aggressive partner in this regional campaign against the drug traffic. Of course, Ecuador was one of the targets of the bombing and drone and missile attacks on small craft that had departed from its ports, both in the Pacific and, of course, further north in Colombia, which have resulted in over 250 deaths of people without any clear, let alone convincing evidence or proof that they were in fact involved in the drug trade. Some of them have openly, their families, surviving families, have declared that they were innocent. They were fishing boats rather than drug trafficking. But nevertheless, Noboa has defended these and is in fact now signed on to this anti, or what is called the America's Counter Cartel Coalition, or AC3, which is part of this much touted so-called Shield of the Americas, a kind of Fortress America extended throughout the hemisphere under the Trump administration's national security doctrine and its defense, national defense strategy documents that were issued last year shortly after Rubio was named National Security Advisor in this second Trump administration. Now, the reason this is important is because it goes along with Colombia's adherence to this joint coordination of military activity, and it coincides with now the third signer, Keiko Fujimori, the newly elected by a very narrow margin president of Peru, who was the recipient of continuing praise from Rubio on his visit there after he stopped into to Ecuador. But at each of these stops, interestingly, Rubio has attempted to encourage, if you will, these countries to limit the involvement of Chinese companies So, for example, in Peru, Rubio failed to mention a mega project, a port at the town or the bay of Shanghai, which had previously been denounced by administration spokesmen as a threat to hemispheric security. Even though there's no prospect of it being a naval base for the Chinese Navy across the Pacific, but rather is entirely designed for the export of Peru's considerable mineral wealth, and including the much desirable so-called rare earth minerals like lithium that are so important to the through the military and civilian semiconductor and electronic applications. So why he failed to mention that? Well, obviously, behind closed doors, they were very concerned about this Chinese investment. Underlies the ongoing trade war that's emerging, which has raised tariffs as an effort to pressure these countries, among others, into supporting not only Trump's foreign policy initiatives, but especially his, if you will, his variation on his predecessor Obama's so-called pivot to China, which is increasingly taking on military and not just hostile rhetoric, but actual military activity in the states that are most supportive so far of the growing Chinese investment, especially on the Pacific coast of Central and South America. So when Trump and Rubio raised the specter of China, it hangs over this visit. But when reporters questioned Rubio in Peru about this influence, he simply responded, quote, "What happens in the region has a direct impact on the United States." Well, obviously, it has a much more direct impact on the countries concerned, but they're being folded into this emerging military alliance along with the consolidation of these security agreements come pressure to limit trade and especially to erect a kind of wall against the investments that Chinese companies are willing to make in the region. This was notably felt in Nicaragua, which had basically been touting the possibility of a Trans-Isthmian canal as an alternative to Panama. The Panama negotiations with the Chinese joint venture, formerly called Hutchinson Whampoa, have been stymied, and the turnover of the canal operations to an American company with a purchase of those assets has been basically a prolonged set of negotiations and disputes, even though the tariffs or the charges, tolls on the canal in Panama have increased to the point where some oil exporters are willing to pay as much as $400 to transit a Panama Canal-sized tanker through the isthmus, adding to the costs of oil that's consumed in the region. One final note on that: China has recently delivered a substantial aid package, including diesel oil and other petrochemicals to Cuba. And Cuba has responded with invitations to Chinese companies as well as Russian investment, not only in their tourist trade, but for the possible exploration of minerals, including copper. I'll leave it at that, but the ongoing situation in Central America and the Caribbean will have to wait till next time.
1: Yes, and that was Doug Vaughn covering Central and South America as well as the Caribbean Basin. That's all the time we have for this evening's program. The panelists for the IPR program were Joe Juhasz, Doug Vaughn, and Ed Romar. You've been listening to the International Press Roundtable on Hemispheres. I've been your host, Jim Nelson. Tune in next week for another edition of Hemispheres. It's 7 o'clock. It's time for the Cabaret program.
2: That's right. It is 7 p.m. here in Colorado, which means it's time for the Cabaret. And I want to remind you that you are tuned into KGNU 88.5 FM Boulder, KGNU 1390 AM Denver. And Tuesday nights mean that we bring the Cabaret alive with live music. And tonight we have the incredibly unfamous Finn O'Sullivan, rocking and rolling and popping and folking, if you will. Take it away, Finn O'Sullivan.

That song was called Sucker. I'm here with my band today. They're cool and awesome. It's my first time doing a radio performance with a band, and it's very exciting. This next song is called Big Shot. I wrote and released it when I was like in high school, so it's always kind of funny going back there, because I don't entirely relate to everything back then, but lately I've been trying to like give my younger self a little more grace, I think, than I did a couple years ago. And instead of being like, wow, she's kind of a loser for all those feelings, I still have a lot of feelings, so just embrace it, right? Okay.

That was Josh on guitar for that solo. Very nice. This next song, I always feel like I have to give a disclaimer for it a little tiny bit. I posted a video of us doing this live, and I got like my first ever hate comment on YouTube. And it was this guy, the song is called Homewrecker, right? And this guy commented, and he was like, "Wow, proud of being a homewrecker." And I'm like, buddy, did you listen to this song? Because my disclaimer for this song is that, like, in no way did I or would I. But, like, there was a time, right, where I had this friend and was like, I don't know, it would be nice if we were together, right? and then in the end, all it took was a little patience. I didn't have to do anything bad. Anyway, this is Homewrecker.

0: If you are just tuning in to Cabaret tonight, we are live with Finn O'Sullivan. I'm your host, Becca Luna. And before we move forward, we do shout out George Figgs over here doing the engineering. Whoop, whoop. Making it sound oh so good. All right. So why don't you go ahead and introduce this fine band?
1: Yeah, absolutely. My name is Finn O'Sullivan. And then on guitar, I have Josh Pessman. And on bass, we have Aiden Castles. And drums, Max Wink.
0: And how did y'all meet, Finn?
1: Yeah, I met Josh and Aiden. Well, technically, I met Josh in high school. We went to a music summer camp together and then, like, didn't speak for the rest of high school. and then I re-met him in college at CU Denver, where I also met Aiden. And we had a music theory or like an ear training class together and like hit it off and started playing together. And then Max joined just like a year ago, and I met him through Aiden because they've known each other. Like, how long?
2: We've known each other since like second grade.
1: Yeah. They've been like buddies forever.
2: Yeah. And the music camp thing's funny too, because that's how I met Josh in middle school. So
1: just music camp is just connecting people all over the place.
0: I just thought of band camp, so yeah.
1: Yeah.
0: Music camp, that's right. For those listeners out there who may not know about the CU Denver program, why don't you tell them a little bit about your experience?
1: Yeah, I would love to. So I was a singer-songwriter major at CU Denver, which is very niche and unique. And so like when I was looking at colleges, there were only, I think, maybe three at the time in the country that did something like that. And my experience at CU Denver was just like really wonderful. My biggest thing there that I appreciated was like there was such an emphasis on like community and collaboration instead of like competition and trying to be the best, which is, I think, a really easy trap to fall into, like when you're trying to be a musician, when you're learning about music, when you're going into anything like in the entertainment industry. And so I just really appreciated they kind of like took that out of it a little bit. And we just got to like know each other and write with each other. And there was so much like, I had like songwriting classes, but I also took music business classes and got to learn some about like production and recording arts. So it just felt like a really well-rounded education for what I wanted to do.
0: Yeah, especially that business component, mm-hmm. right? Because you're basically doing everything when it comes to business for your business.
1: Yeah, absolutely.
0: Which is sometimes uncomfortable to say, right? As an artist, you're like, well, I'm an artist. So.
1: Yeah, no, totally. There's definitely that weird aspect of it, of like being a DIY artist. But it's also like, it's great to like get tools for that too, because otherwise it feels like a very unattainable world.
0: Well, before we go on to your music, why don't you let our listeners know how they can find you outside of this experience right here? Because there's a lot to tell.
1: Yeah, absolutely. I have a website, which is just finnosullivanmusic.com. And that has like everything you could ever need about me. It has like my bio, links to my music, where I'm playing, all the stuff. So that's just the best way to keep in touch with me. I have a mailing list there too. If you are interested, I don't spam. I just send out nice things like, hey guys, I'm playing a show and have music coming out.
0: That's awesome. Yeah. And we'll talk more about those shows coming up in the next hour. But in the meantime, why don't we dive back into the music?
1: Yeah, sure. We have a few songs that we're going to play from my most recent album that I put out this year, which was, I did, again, DIY. I did it myself. But the cool thing about, I don't know, it's been cool to like have that exist as its own thing in the world, but then also to like play some of the songs with these guys, because it gives it just like, I don't know, a more lived in feel, I think. And it just like, I don't know, it makes me very excited. So, this one is called Alice.

All right. Yeah, so I put out an album earlier this year. It's called The Tape. And if you talk to me for like more than 5 minutes, you'll learn that I'm a fangirl, and that's like a core part of my identity. And so I like to write songs sometimes about like my favorite fictional characters from different pieces of media. And so I got like really into Interview with the Vampire like a couple years ago. And it started with the TV show, and then I read a bunch of the books, and like something about it just like had and has me in a chokehold. So I wrote like a whole album of songs about that. Yeah, super nerdy, but that's where it's at, you know? We're embracing it and we're accepting it.

I played the album release show for this with Josh earlier this year, and I work at Juniper Goods, a coffee shop in Longmont, and my boss came up to me the next day, and she told me that, like, one of our regulars who had been there had come up to her during that and was like, yeah, like, that was great. Why is she singing so much about, like, blood and death? And I was like, oh, it's the vampire of it all. Get with it, I guess. cool. That song was called Saint Louis. And this next one is called Beloved. Mm-hmm.

0: We are live with the Finn O'Sullivan Band. And you shared a little bit about influences being from whether it be books or movies and music. Why don't you tell us a little more about how you got your start in music and what really inspired you to become a songwriter?
1: Yeah, I grew up in a very artsy musical household. My mom plays piano, my dad plays guitar and sings, and so I felt like I was always surrounded by that really creative energy, and they were always very supportive of me exploring that. And it took me a second to figure out that I really wanted to do music. My mom kind of put me in piano lessons when I was younger, which I'm grateful for now. Shout out mom, she's listening tonight. But at the time, it was kind of like it didn't really spark joy for me. And then I started taking guitar when I was around 12, 13, and when I started playing guitar was when I started writing songs in a way that I felt like was shareable and not just kind of writing down words in a notebook and never sharing them with the world. So yeah, it just kind of it came super naturally to me. It felt like I didn't have to think much about it when I started, because it just felt very easy and like a natural kind of next step for me, I think. And so yeah, I started that way. And then kind of in high school, I know we were talking earlier, I went to New Vista for high school, and that's also like a very fosters a lot of creativity, music, and arts. And so I got to kind of further explore it there. And then found out about CU Denver, and in high school I was playing at the Laughing Goat in Boulder and just different little places like that around town, and kind of just learning how much I really love it. And it just feels like such a, I don't know, it's an outlet for me, and it's also just the easiest way I find to express myself and to get my feelings out in a productive way.
0: Yeah, and so when you come up with a song and you bring it to your band, what does that process look like? And maybe you can share a little bit about what your take is on how you bring your bass into the sound.
2: I mean, Finn makes it really easy for all of us, honestly. She's always got lots of new stuff coming in, and one of my favorite parts about being in this band is that she really just trusts us to kind of let our own ideas and creative juices flow. Every once in a while it might be like, hey, maybe tweak this or whatever, but it's usually she'll bring it in, she'll just play it for us, we'll listen to it a few times, and do a couple mock runs, and then they kind of slowly come into the form that maybe you all are hearing tonight or at a show or what have you. So it's easy. It's a pretty natural process, honestly.
1: I'm so glad to hear you say that, because I have this imposter syndrome thing. I feel like sometimes where I come in and I'm like, am I even good at being a quote unquote band leader, right? Because I'm not very directional. I'm not like, hey Max, play this part, right? But I feel like that also comes from I'm super lucky to be working with the musicians that I'm working with, because you guys are just I don't know, you just kind of get it, and you get your instruments in a really special way, to the point where I can't direct you, because it better than I do. And of course it's I can give feedback and be like, oh, I want us to cut here, build here, whatever. But again, it's working with these guys is really cool, because they bring their own touches to it. And all of them, I would say my genre of music is not like any of your main genres, but you approach it from a way that I don't, it just works, and it's really cool. So yeah, just kind of I bring stuff in and we just play around with it, and I feel like they're always kind of growing and evolving. Every show I feel like there's something a little different and cool that happens, which I really love.
0: How surprised are you with that musicianship coming to the song that you're envisioning how it's going to sound, and then final product? Are you super surprised, or is it still part of how you envisioned it?
1: Yeah, I mean, I think it depends. I think sometimes we come up with something that feels super different than what I initially would have expected, and then sometimes it's like, yeah, I know this was the vision all along. But it's always just so cool, because being a singer-songwriter, I feel like there's I have this vision of a singer-songwriter in my mind, right? Which is someone alone with their instrument in their bedroom, which is such it's like such an intimate process, right? But then being able to bring it to the band is really cool, because you get to hear those songs in a totally different context, and I think it just brings so much energy to it. Like, it makes me really excited to be able to, like, hear the stuff that I just did on my own, like, with a group of people, and just, like, makes, I don't know, it feels, like, fuller and just, like, very exciting.
0: Yeah. And you have some shows coming up, so why don't you let the listeners know where they can see you live?
1: Absolutely, yeah. I'm just doing a solo thing this Saturday. I'm playing at the Water Lantern Festival, which is in Windsor. And yeah, it seems like I've never been to that festival before, but it seems like a super sweet night. So yeah, come check that out. And then, yeah, we are playing at Lost Lake on November 1st. That'll be a full band show, which is always very fun, so come see us.
0: And then October 8th, right, you have a show?
1: Oh my gosh, yes. Thank you for that. I'm like, it's so hard to keep it all, I have it like all in a physical planner, I don't have it in my mind planner. Yes, October 8th, I'm playing at the Soundpost Sessions in Longmont, which I'm really excited about. I live in Longmont now, and I've just been kind of like getting to know this singer-songwriter community that they have there, and Soundpost is a really cool part of that. So yeah, I'm very excited to be a part of that. Again, that'll be a solo thing, so come check it out.
0: And shout out to a planner, because clearly I agree. It's so helpful.
1: It's a new thing for me. I usually like abandon my planners, but we're trying to stick with it this year.
0: So tell us what we're going to listen to next.
1: Yeah, next up is a song called Winter Baby, another song out in the world that you can listen to if you so desire. Cool.

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Don't you love the way it feels to get your hopes up?

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And Aiden and Josh are indeed on that one, which is very fun. Okay, sweet. Here we go.

0: All right, this has been Cabaret with Finn O'Sullivan and band. Before we take it to the top of the hour, well, let's share your website one more time so people know how to find you.
1: Yeah, it's finnosullivanmusic.com.
0: Yeah, and you can find out all about all the music that's been released. You talked a little bit about new music that you've been creating, and do you have a timeline with maybe how that might come out into the world?
1: Yeah, I think we're wanting to record together, trying to get stuff figured out for maybe like start re recording something fall, winter, and then we have prospects of a tour potentially for the spring, which I've never done before, so I'm excited about that.
0: That's exciting.
1: Yeah.
0: Plant that seed. Yay. Would it be like regional, or do you see
1: Oh,
0: yourself leaving
1: yeah, like a little
0: Colorado?
1: bit of both, I think. I did kind of for the most recent album, I did some radio stuff like here, but also just like around Colorado, around the US. And so kind of like hitting some of those places. So like both in Colorado and then also like branching out a little bit to just see what happens and what we can do.
0: Maybe hitting a little bit of the festival world. I know you've already
1: Yeah.
0: participated a little bit in that.
1: Yeah, I would love to. I think that would be super fun. I did the like Folks Fest singer-songwriter competition, and like I grew up going to Folks Fest, so I'd like love to play there one day. Foco
0: Shout
1: MX
0: out.
1: is always really fun. We played the Winter Walkabout in Longmont this winter, which was really awesome. So yeah, just like would love to do more of that too.
0: Awesome. Woohoo. Well, one more time, go ahead and introduce the band, or, at least let us know who is in the band.
1: Yeah. Yes, so we have Josh Pessman on guitar, Aiden Castles on bass, Max Wink on drums, and I'm Finn O'Sullivan.
0: That's right. And do stay tuned for we have Sound Lab with Iris Berkeley at the top of the hour, but in the meantime, we have time for a little bit more music, and so Finn O'Sullivan's gonna take it away. Again, one more shout out to George Figs for all you do for KGNU.
1: Cool. So do you guys want to do Get Old? This one? Cool. Sweet. Let me just drop my string here. I always say, like, never quite learned to talk in tune. Next year. Goals for the next year. Yeah, Josh has got it covered, though. Okay, well, thank you so much for having us. This has been so fun.
0: Absolutely, and thank you all for listening. Do stay tuned for more music.

0: 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Just real quick, just at the end.
1: All right, this song is called Cherry Pop Rocks.

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1: 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Big, big thanks to Becca Luna, to George, and of course to Finn Sullivan. So great to have her in our house with her full band tonight on Cabaret. Up next, it's time to get some stuff cooking in the Sound Lab. I'm Iris Berkeley. Let's get this started, shall we?

Hello, hello, my friends. You are cooking things up here in the Sound Lab tonight here on KGNU Community Radio. I am Iris Berkeley. We are here together for the next 2 hours with a little old, little new, plenty borrowed, anything that can take your blues away. We'll see what we can do. All right. Hey, if you've got ideas for what you might want to hear, it's 303-442-4242 or dj@kgnu.org. We open things up tonight with something just crossed my desk, I'm going to say 2 or 3 days ago. Occitan Krautrock from a French four-piece called Brahma. The song is Le Rave, which means the rave. And like I said, just dropped a couple weeks back. In the background right now is Higher Levels, a song from Echoes of Zoo, a Belgian quartet. Single inspired by the ways that animals coordinate as swarms, herds, and flocks. From an upcoming record called Collective Intelligence. Like I said, we got a lot coming up over the next 2 hours, including, if you want, a pair of tickets to go see Chanel Beads on Monday, September 21st at Marquee in Denver. I'll let you know in a little bit how to get a hold of those tickets. But until then, yeah, let's keep doing a little experimentation. You are here in the Sound Lab on KGNU Community Radio.

The world, according to your mom, doing the washing. Capitalism. Your mom does the washing. You pay her a dollar. You get her to do your mate's washing. Your mate pays you $50. Communism. Your mom does the washing. You do the washing. Every night you salute a picture of your dad. Socialism. Your mom does the washing. You do the cooking. Everybody is happy in theory. Feudalism. Your mom does the washing and pays you tax. Colonialism. You barge into your mom's room, claim you discovered your mom's room, dump all your dirty clothes on the floor. Fascism. Your mom does the washing, and you are obsessed with her nose. Liberalism. You watch your mom do the washing and you feel really, really bad. Something must be done, you say. Something may or may not get done. Libertarianism. Your mom does the washing. You believe you did the washing. Religion. Your mom does the washing. You thank God. Atheism. Your mom does the washing. You make a 12-part YouTube video demanding peer-reviewed evidence that she did, in fact, do the washing. Zionism. You shoved your mom into the washing machine and the spinning made her dizzy and that dizziness made her vomit and you point at that vomit and call it anti-Semitism. Americanism. Your mom does the washing. It's in the Constitution. End of discussion. Mansplaining. Your mom does the washing. You tell her how best to do the washing. You have never done the washing.

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Africanism. 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

It's the Sound Lab here on KGNU Community Radio. I am Iris Berkeley. Love Got a Hold on Me. That's the name of the song from Nkono Tellis. This came out in 2023. Well, it came out long before that, but it's on a wonderful Soundwave Records compilation of the Cameroonian-born, Nigerian-based super producer Nkono Tellis' solo work. Album's called Love Vibrations. Before that, brand new one from New Constellations, debut record from the Portland duo of Harley Case and Josh Smith. One might call it a perfectly crafted pop song. Called Hot Blooded from the forthcoming It Comes in Waves. Pigeon before that, this is maybe one of my top five records of the year out of National. They're out of the UK. They got a little bit of everything in that sound. We heard a song called Future Country. Before that, Joshua Irahan with Mum Does the Washing from another one of my favorites from the year called I Know You're Hurting. Everyone is hurting. Everyone is trying. You have got to try. Quarter Alto brought us the title track of Don't Listen and kicked off that long and lovely set with Adrian Young from his latest Afro Disco Makossa, recorded straight to tape on his Linear Labs label. We heard Number One. All right. Like I said, got anything you want to share? It'd be great to hear from you. 303-442-4242 or dj@kgnu.org. Don't forget, I got a pair of tickets to give away later on in the show to see Chanel Beads Monday, September 21st at the Marquee in Denver. I'll let you know how to get a hold of those in a few minutes. But until then, just relax. We got you covered. It's all good. We're all hanging out in the Sound Lab on KGNU.

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Coming up on the end of our first hour here in the Sound Lab here on KGNU Community Radio. I am Iris Berkeley. It's fun to hang out with you tonight. Thanks for sharing your Tuesday night with me. We got Pacific Coliseum in the background. He's a DJ and producer from Vancouver, British Columbia. It's an edit of Mr. Acid, wrapping up a set that kind of had like a city pop kind of 80s thing going on. Also heard from Bill Nelson, because I will play him whenever I get the chance. Dating back to 1984, we heard the 7-inch version of Acceleration. A little bit of Josh DaCosta after that. Now that sounds like it's from 1984, but it's actually came out over the summer, debut record from Josh DaCosta. He calls it as, quote, greatest hits from a parallel universe. The album is New Wave Graveyard. We heard Slip By, a little bit of PBA, three-piece out of London, their second record, No More Like This. We heard Boy's Face, Automatic with Terminal from last year's Is It Now, and started it off circa about 1981, I want to say, from a band called Monuments, Italian synth-pop duo of Mauro Tavella and Andrea Costa, with a deep cut called Oblivious. Not Oblivious. Told you I would get to this. You want to see Chanel Beads on the house from KGNU. We can get that set up for you right now. If you have Monday, September 21st, free, and you would like to see Chanel Beads, that's a musical project of Shane Lavers. He's based in New York City, signed to Jack Jaguar, and who doesn't love some Jack Jaguar in their life? Here's what you do. You give me a phone call when I say go at 303-442-4242. You're going to be my third caller, and then you can go see Chanel Beads on us on Monday, September 21st, 2026, 8 p.m. at the Marquee in Denver. We do ask you haven't won anything from us here at KGNU in the last 30 days, and you can make it to that show, Chanel Beads, Monday, September 21st at Marquee in Denver. Be my third caller at 303-442-4242. Again, that's 303-442-4242. Go. Good luck.

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My name is Iris Berkeley. We got one more hour left together. We're going to kind of take things in a little bit of a reggae direction for a little bit, if you don't mind. We got, this is actually a really interesting one. It's Joey Quiñones of The Sincere's in his first solo effort. Puts a big reggae flavor on this record called In a Soul Steady Situation. This one is Situation 2. Before that, Abibio Sound Machine, again, kind of crossing genres, with something very soulful called Love. First record of Abibio Sound Machine, produced by Max Grinhardt since 2019's Dokumyen. It's called Concept of Love. And that just dropped on Friday. The song was just Love. The Wemax Sisters with a brand new one from their brand new record that came out last week, self-titled. We heard You Went Away Too Long. The Sincere's gave us How Lonely Is Lonely from their September 2026 Love Stories, and kicked it off with The Olympians and Lee Fields. Brave move to do a Beatles cover. Always a brave move to do a Beatles cover, but we heard their take on Don't Let Me Down. That's Lee Fields with his longtime keyboardist Toby Pasner of the Olympians. Like I said, we got another hour of this. I'd love to hear from you if you want to say hi. 303-442-4242 or dj@kgnu.org. I got you covered with plenty of new releases, a couple of old favorites, but I would love to hear your thoughts. No matter where you are, no matter when you are, no matter what you're doing, I hope you're having an absolutely wonderful time. Thank you for spending your time with us.

Coming up on 9:30 on your Tuesday night. It is your Tuesday night here in the Sound Lab here on KGNU Community Radio. My name is Iris Berkeley. We got about 30 minutes or so before EC comes in for the happy set, and we're going to make it worth your while. In the meantime, a lot of reggae and dub feels in that set. A little bit of mashup goodness. Kick that all off with Ataru and Rolling of the Thunder. This just came out on an anthology, the Black Star Liner Rebirth Rhythm. That's probably my favorite on that rhythm, on that album. Sister Nancy after that with Only Woman DJ with Degree. I can stand behind that. It originally came out in 1982. Got re-released on Techniques in 2025, the legendary album by the foremost woman dance hall artist of her time. That album was 1-2. After that, another classic, Winston Jarrett with Wreck Up a Pagan Heart, and Grand Magneto doing their take on Blondie's 1978 hit Heart of Glass. Heard a little bit of Beastie Boys as reworked via Mato with Intergalactic, and this is Liphead. The Wet My Whistle from 2026 is The Long Way. That's the third collab album from producers Blockhead and Elliot Lip. I believe Elliot Lip's actually going to be doing a set at Fisk Planetarium in, November? Don't quote me on that. You can find out more about that on the interwebs, but this is an absolute stunner of a track. We got a little more than a half an hour, like I said, and if you have anything you want to add to this mix, it is so easy to do that. Just give me a call, 303-442-4242 or dj@kgnu.org. But yeah, let's see this one to the end, shall we?

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will not harm you, what to fight and what to report. 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The decisions to make in instances without choice. Your own emotions may surprise.

Yeah, we bring it back to the start. Here's a moment of silence, bring it back to the art. Mind blowing, it's a classical part. A Zamrock, a hip hop, an alternative spark. Yeah, it's the way that I'm on.

9:41 on your Tuesday night. It is your Tuesday night Sound Lab here on KGNU Community Radio. I'm Iris Berkley. We're hearing from Sababa 5 in the background with VU from 2025's Nadir. First full length from those guys since 2023, Worth the Wait from the Tel Aviv Cinematic Psych Funk Outfit. Before that, Aloia. Again, this one is maybe going to be one of my top records of the year. It's the debut full length from the London-based Ethiopian-Egyptian multi-hyphenate called Zero. The song is Maktoub. Before that, Sab the Great featuring Juan J with Can't Hold Us. The Zambian musician and rapper back with a new single came out last year. Saul Williams featuring More Mother and Gonja Sufi. Before that, a new single called Conspiracy. And kicked it off with, if you weren't awake, you are now. Toussaint Morrison, Minneapolis multi-hyphenate himself, with a single called Extra Life. We got music for you all night long. I got about 20 minutes left in here. EC's in at the top of the hour for the heavy set. It's going to take you through to midnight when it's time for sleepless nights, and at 3 a.m. restless morning. So basically just keep it locked right here. I'm also going to be with you tomorrow night at 8 p.m. for a slightly different vibe, but still some multinational goodness on Musica Mundi. So yeah, we got a little bit of everything for you right here on KGNU. Thanks to everybody who's been keeping me company. Also, big ups to Jules for saying hi. KGNU's own DJ Jules. She said she's liking the show, and gosh, from her, that is high praise. So I shall continue to do my best for the rest of this year program. Thanks so much for tuning in. It's Sound Lab. It's KGNU.

And that about does it here in the Sound Lab here on KGNU for tonight. We did take it in a kind of jazzy direction because EC's in for the heavy set in a matter of moments. We are winding things up with something from an artist called Yohari Saleh. This is a new one from Habibi Funk's new sister label. It's called Audible Beauty Records. It's their second release. This album's called Jazz Dari Angasapuri, and the track is Kylon. Before that, keeping it on Habibi Funk, volume 34, Tira Cat from Sharif Migerman and Ali. We heard Fragmented Meaning. Alton Gunn before that with Uldurmi Beni from Garip, their sixth record from last year. And a little Societe 25, powerhouse trio. It's Merv Erdem of Kit Sebastian and Brainfeeder, Glenn Fallows, guitarist and producer from Glowflower Masters and Mr. Bongo fame, and Paul Elliott, library producer and composer. Those guys put out a one-off record called Yegara, and we heard Bilmese from that to start off our final set. If you like that, I'm going to be in tomorrow for 2 hours of Global Sounds on Musica Mundi, but you are in good hands for the rest of the night. Until we meet again, thanks for listening. Big ups to Boru, to Hampton, to Eric, to Nathan, to everyone who's been calling, to everyone who's been writing. It's so good to hear from you. I'll see you tomorrow night. Like I said, until then, be good to yourselves. Be good to each other if that first one permits. And as always, thanks for tuning in here on KGNU FM 88.5 Boulder, KGNU 1390 Denver.

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1: And thanks, Iris, for another great show. It's EC here with you for tonight's The Heavy Set, starting things off with the Nels Klein Singers.

Aubrey Johnson wrapping up our first set here on tonight's The Heavy Set right here on your community radio station. We are KGNU. I'm EC here with you until midnight. We started off with the Nels Klein Singers. I'm going back a little bit. Cause for Concern. It just felt like the right piece to play to get things started. And, you know, there is cause for concern in this day and age, but we can also be attentive, stand up for what we believe in, try to make things better, and be kind to each other as best we can. Right after Nels Klein Singers, we heard from Harold Anderson, and that was three tracks, Ghosts, Old Stiv, Landloper, from a recording called Landloper Live. And then I was really delighted to get this release this summer. Two just stellar musicians whom I feel are somewhat under-recognized right now. Ambrose Akinmusiri and Mary Halverson. Water Smoke is the track we heard from their Slow-Mo Neon Luminate Hoverings. Mary Halverson, a just fine guitarist. Got to see her once so far. Hope to get to see her again. Ambrose Akinmusiri is a great jazz trumpeter. He's got some really powerful works out there that I've heard. So always fascinated by what he's doing. And then Aubrey Johnson, some lovely vocals there. The Lively Air came out in April of this year, from which we heard The Waking. We're going to get off in a little bit of a different direction, but as I was heading out, or, you know, getting ready for tonight, Michael asked me, are you playing anything from this weekend's Rocky Mountain Archtop Guitar Festival? And this is really a pretty incredible thing. Every 2 years, people gather in Arvada, Colorado, and celebrate Archtop Guitars. They've been doing this for some time, and nowadays you can really experience that. There's over 60 hours of music, 30 different workshops and clinics hosted all within walking distance in Arvada. And there will be luthiers and exhibitors on site, including Beauregard and Benedetto guitars, and boy, D'Ambrosio, Hikaru Customs. So just some very incredible, and I'm scrolling through. They have really beautiful looking guitars here, so seeing them up close, I'm sure, is going to be quite a delight, and there will be opportunities to hear people playing that. And then there are some great performances. I think Frank Vignola is sold out. Fareed Haq is coming. I am very interested in the Transatlantic Guitar Trio with Josef Stefan, Richard Smith, and Rory Hoffman, all some really great players. And better yet, opening that set is guitarist, Austrian guitarist Wolfgang Muspil, who they say here recognized as one of the most influential and intelligent voices of his generation. So that is Sunday evening, and you can find all about this archtopfestival.com. There's a little button that says tickets where you can get different tickets, including for the Transatlantic Guitar Trio with Wolfgang Muspil. But I've been a fan of Wolfgang for a while, and so wanted to feature some of his music. This is a piece called Krista's Dream.

0: Music from Kamasi Washington, his fifth studio album. It's called Fearless Movement. He ascribes to the philosophy, we're all born elastic, and if you don't use it, you lose it. So he had dance on his mind doing this album, also saying dance is movement and expression, and in a way it's the same thing as music, expressing your spirit through your body. So that's what he's pushing on this album, and yeah, really nice feel of that sound he's creating. Really interesting contemporary performer, Kamasi Washington. Andre 3000 also participating. Dream State, what we heard. We started off with Wolfgang Muspiel, Scott Colley, and Brian Blade with Krista's Dream from an album called Tokyo. And then a short version of Love Will Find a Way by Pharaoh Sanders, because love will find a way, and we need to hold on and remember that, right? Share your love, share your heart, be open, know that life has bumps and hiccups, but we can get through this. It's happened before.
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0: One thing I always love is seeing collaborations between great musicians, especially, you know, when maybe they're from slightly different generations. So Henry Threadgill has been on the scene for quite a while. Vijay Iyer, I keep wanting to think of him as a newer, younger player. He's not so new and young anymore, but still really talented, and definitely a different generation than Henry Threadgill. Joined here by Daphnis Prieto, and just something called Trio Piece. This is a new release from them called 15.

0: 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It's the Heavy Set. I'm your host, EC. Hope you're hanging in there. We got into a little bit of adventurous, crazy. You know, it's not an easy listening show, I'll say that, but I hope it is for you an engaged listening show, an intriguing, I don't know, this is music, you know, I listen to throughout the time as I get ready, and it's always so crazy to me. I was like, wow, this is where my head's been lately, so yeah. We started off with a trio piece from Threadgill, Iyer, and Prieto. Funny how I'm talking about, you know, the others being younger than Threadgill. Well, their album is called 15 because they have, in fact, been playing together for 15 years. All of them recording artists on Nonesuch Records who put this album out just last month, but just master players. Not as familiar with the percussionist Prieto, but really enjoyed what I heard. Right after that, we heard from Chicago Underground Duo on a piece called The Gathering. Their release, Hyperglyph, came out August of last year. And then we wrapped our set up with Jason Cao Huang, another intriguing player, play here periodically, The Collapse of Gravity, a live piece there. And, you know, how fascinating a concept, right? That we have to be aware of the things that we trust that will sustain. What if they no longer sustain? Let's hope they do.
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0: Be magical. Leon Redbone said so, and, you know, we believe you gotta do what Leon says you gotta do. So, anyway, just trying to not be quite as intense. You know, a lot of times I get very moody and thoughtful on this show, so I think we'll wind up a little more there. And yet, of course, the next thing I wanted to share, the Red Hot organization just puts out these incredible collections. They get different musicians together to share and approach music. And so they put out something called the Magic City Red Hot and Raw. Michelle Indigo, cello, kind of leading the project. So let us take a listen to the departure guide of the Seven Sisters.
3: I'm talking about equations. For a long time, the world has dwelt on faith, beliefs, possibly dreams, and the truth. And the kind of world you got today is the world is based on those particular things. How do you like it? You have to judge the tree by the fruit, you see. And whatever people have been basing things on, it came out to be exactly what it is.

Steve Swallow and Friends wrapping up that set. It started off with the Red Hot Org and Michelle Ndigeo cello, Red Hot and Raw. That piece also featuring D'Antoni Parks, Jade Hicks, and Christopher Bruce, Departure Guide of the Seven Sisters. After that, release I finally got for myself in that poet Joy Harjo teamed up with Esperanza Spalding for this release. Joy Harjo often does vocals on her own tracks. This time she requested that Esperanza Spalding do the reading of a poem written by Harjo's mother, and then they put it to music. My Guy, and their release is called Insomnia and Seven Steps to Grace. It's not too old. I can't remember the release date right off the top of my head. Then we heard from Jakob Bro, Lee Kunitz, Bill Frisell, Jason Moran, Thomas Morgan, and Andrew Cyril all together. Taking Turns, I think, is the name of the album, other than it's sort of funny. Exuding is what showed up on one thing. And I looked up online, and both seem to be titles for same album. Pearl River, what we heard from that. And Steve Swallow's release, Winter Songs. And then on this one, somehow in our library, it wound up as just saying Steve Swallow, and yet, I'm not looking the right way. The album is called Winter Songs. Let me find that so I can share with you all the folks involved in this, because it's really pretty impressive. We have Michael Rodriguez, Chris Cheek, Steve Cardenas, Gil Goldstein, Steve Swallow, and Adam Nussbaum all together. And this one also a 2026 release. All the titles are just numbers, so we heard the sixth track off of that. Some great music from all of them. Hope you are enjoying. And let's just keep the music on going. First, I should just put out a thanks to everyone who tunes in, supports, and follows KGNU. A lot happening in our world. It's funny being in, if one visits the Walnut Street studios, they just don't look the same as they used to, as more and more things happening at 14th Street. All the public-facing operations are definitely at our downtown studio, 14th Street, and looking forward to doing more shows from that facility very soon, including my husband Michael Dalala and I will be hosting a classic Monday a week from, next Monday, and that'll be great. Cellists for Change will be joining us live in the studio. A limited audience is going to be available for that, but we can't do this without listener support, so do consider KGNU as you think about your donations, support where your ears are, right? We don't do this, people like me do this for the love of it, but, there are bills that need to be paid and all those little details. But otherwise, tonight we just mostly get to keep on playing, so let's go now to Everywhere, Part 4. The release is called Close, from Steve Tibbetts, Mark Anderson, and J.T. Bates.

Mary Halvorsen, wrapping things up from her release, Cloudward. She's joined there by Dick Dunstan on bass, Thomas Fujiwara on drums, Jacob Garchik trombone, Adam O'Farrell trumpet, vibraphone, Patricia Brennan. Just seeing that there's also a track in here, Laurie Anderson plays violin. I bet the two of them do some pretty cool music together. Steve Tibbetts got us started, Everywhere Part 4, then to Bill Frisell off of his Music Is album. That one goes back to 2018. Thankful. I hope you are feeling thankful for many things, including we have community radio station to listen to. Lucien Bonn and Matt Maneri were in there off of an album called Transylvanian Dance. Lover Mine of Long Ago, live recording of that. And then Mary Halvorsen bringing us up to midnight, where you are tuned to KGNU FM 88.5 Boulder, KGNU 1390 Denver. Welcome to a brand new day. Thanks for tuning in. Hope you can check us out Monday for a classic Monday. In the meantime, it is time now for Sleepless Nights.

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It's time for us to make our lives for real and do the things you know that we can feel and stop conforming the chances that we take while looking in the true world for a break. It's work that makes us truly realize it.

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4: 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Toasted. Toasted. Toasted. Toasted. Toasted. Toasted. Toasted. Toasted. Toasted. Toasted. Toasted. Toasted. Toasted. Toasted. Toasted. Toasted. Toasted. 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

0: It's 8:04, and this is listener-supported KGNU, your community radio station. This is the Morning Magazine for Wednesday, September 16th, 2026. I'm Abby O'Brien. Coming up on today's program, first, we'll take the temperature on automated license plate reader cameras. How do Boulder's young people feel about them? Next, Nepalese Coloradans are gathering support from the community to aid victims of deadly flooding in Nepal. Then, it's Make Them Hear You, our weekly commentary segment with Chris Moore, encouraging you to make your voice heard by your legislators. And we'll end the show with Naturally, from KGNU's resident herbalist, Brigitte Mars. At 8:30, it's the Hightower Lowdown with Jim Hightower. Then, on A Public Affair, a discussion about the Colorado River crisis. We'll hear a panel with water experts Robert Crafassi and Ann Castle. They'll weigh in on what got us here, what might happen next, and where Front Range communities stand in all of this. That's all coming up, but first, here's Grace Maruska with today's local and regional headlines.
1: A federal appeals court has issued a ruling that could affect Colorado's controversial Craig 1 coal plant. On Friday, the United States Court of Appeals for the D.C. Circuit ruled that Trump administration has illegally ordered a coal plant in Michigan to stay open. The same emergency order is blocking the closure of Colorado's Craig 1 unit plant. Even though Craig 1 has been aging and was headed for retirement, Secretary of Energy Chris Wright ordered both coal plants, plus four others around the country, to stay open because of a, quote, energy emergency, unquote. The Trump administration argued the coal plant closures would have dire effects on nearby residents. The Court of Appeals found there was no emergency requiring the Michigan plant to stay open. The same court also has a lawsuit from Colorado state officials, environmental groups, and utilities challenging the order for the Craig plant. Colorado judges can now stop live streaming most criminal court hearings for the next 90 days, despite a law requiring them to be shown online. The temporary order comes from State Supreme Court Chief Justice Monica Marquez. She says videos are being reposted and edited on social media. Some have now been used to harass victims, witnesses, and court staff. The directive puts the court at odds with Colorado lawmakers, who have repeatedly required most criminal proceedings to be streamed. Judges can still choose to live stream, and physical courtrooms remain open to the public. The court says it will use the pause to look for technical fixes and better ways to prevent misuse. A person with a confirmed case of the measles may have exposed others last Tuesday in Boulder and surrounding areas. KGNU's Sage Sanford has more.
2: The Colorado Department of Public Health and Environment says the visitor spent time in Boulder, Westminster, and Lafayette. People may have been exposed to the measles on the evening of September 8th. If they were at the Pearl Street Mall, Avante Food and Beverage, or Gelato Boy West End. Colorado public health officials have confirmed 25 measles cases so far this year. According to CDPHE data, 22 were in people who had not been vaccinated, and 19 cases were in children and teens younger than 18. People who were exposed may develop measles symptoms through October 2nd, including fever, cough, runny nose, red eyes, and a rash that usually starts several days later on the face and spreads. Anyone who develops symptoms should call their healthcare provider and report the symptoms to their local public health agency or the state public health department. An updated list of measles exposures locations is available on CDPHE's website. For KGNU, I'm Sage Sanford.
1: Several communities across the region have established policies or passed resolutions in support of immigrants as federal immigration enforcement has increased. This includes Boulder. Now Teton County in Wyoming could add its name to that list. Some town and county leaders say they would support a formal resolution recognizing the value of immigrants. For Rocky Mountain Community Radio, KOHL's Sophia Boyd Flegel has more.
3: A census count shows foreign-born residents make up about 14% of Teton County's population. Many more travel here daily for work. Such a statement could spark backlash from state and federal leaders as the Trump administration continues its deportation push. But Commissioner Wes Gardner says there's an urgent need to act.
4: There's a whole community of folks here who don't feel like they belong. They don't feel like they're wanted. They don't feel supported. They just feel like they're a commodity. And they're not. They're people. They're, you know, they're friends and neighbors. And by not doing anything, we're doing something.
3: Federal immigration officials have removed about 200 people from Teton County in the past year. A May analysis found most were arrested for driving-related offenses. For KHOL News, I'm Sophia Boyd-Fliegel.
1: The Aurora City Council unanimously voted to give an initial approval for a measure that would ban the use of evaporating cooling systems in the city. The measure is designed to help conserve water amid the historic drought Colorado is currently enduring. One of the main targets are water-intensive data centers, which are notoriously known for using extensive amounts of water. Water runs in the centers 24 hours a day just to keep them operating. Fort Collins and Boulder have also implemented voluntary restrictions for watering lawns. However, if the drought worsens, those restrictions will be mandated. For KGNU, I'm Grace Maruska.
2: In today's weather, it'll be a sunny day across the Front Range with likely chances of showers as the day progresses. Temperatures will reach highs of 81 degrees in Boulder, 84 in Denver, 83 in Fort Collins, and 70 in Nederland. 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

0: This is The Morning Magazine. Around the city of Boulder, you'll find dozens of automated license plate reader, or ALPR, cameras. They're essentially used by the police to track people, and they're operated by a company called Flock Safety, whose name is now infamous as privacy concerns arise in cities around the U.S. where these cameras have been installed. Last year, after public backlash about Flock data being used for immigration enforcement, Boulder stopped sharing its Flock data with agencies outside Colorado. This year, Boulder is being sued in a class action lawsuit by citizens arguing that constant surveillance is equivalent to a search without probable cause. The city announced this March that they would review their contract with Flock and open a competitive bidding process for new ALPR vendors. Then, just last week, they announced they would postpone a decision until local elections conclude in 2027, with the reasoning that it would more effectively allow the public to weigh in through their candidates for city council and mayor. So how do residents feel about the cameras? Well, 11 of them are on the campus of the University of Colorado Boulder. So KGNU news interns took to campus to ask students what they think. Here's Elijah Adamson.
1: At the core of the Flock camera issue is public safety. Do these ALPRs, an acronym for Automatic License Plate Reader, although it's been made clear that that's not all they read, make public life feel safer? To answer this, myself and esteemed KGNU intern Paige Gromfin went to CU's campus to ask students, who are constantly in the line of fire of these cameras, their opinions on the issue. The first question we asked was simple. Do these cameras make you feel safe? For some, the answer was equally uncomplicated.
2: No, not really.
3: No, I think I've heard a lot about them being misused, and that makes me concerned for sure.
4: No, they definitely don't. I don't like knowing the fact that I'm being tracked. I feel like everything now, you know, we are like kind of tracked, and it is kind of like, it definitely makes me feel unsafe. Like, I don't want to be watched every single time I have to leave my house.
1: Others were more informed on the issue and had deeper concerns.
5: No, not necessarily. I think that, particularly with Flock, their mesh network, it's not wired like a CCTV normally would be, so the chances of somebody getting access to it that shouldn't have access to it is a little too great.
6: It makes me feel quite the opposite. I feel like I'm being surveilled all the time, not just by our government, but by private companies that don't have my best interests at heart.
1: There were also those who were simply conflicted.
7: I don't really see it.
8: The cameras make me feel safer, but they definitely don't cater to my criminal mind.
1: With Flock's contract under review and the bidding process initiated, we wanted to know if people had a problem with the company operating the cameras or just the cameras themselves. After all, several cities like Denver and Durango switched from Flock to Axon following public outcry, while other cities like Steamboat Springs, Salida, Fort Collins, and others have deactivated their cameras or terminated their contract with Flock and are now evaluating alternatives. So, do students care who is operating the cameras?
3: No, I honestly think no matter who it is, it's going to be misused.
1: Most simply had a problem with surveillance as a concept, as well as its potential for misuse.
8: No, it doesn't. Like, it just doesn't feel right that every single time I drive my car, someone has to watch my activity. I feel like there's better ways to keep our streets and each other safe rather than having to track every single person.
2: No, I just don't think that they're, like, necessary. I feel like we have other opportunities to do other things.
6: No, I think that, like, a part of the problem that we're experiencing is that we're focusing so much on Flock, but they're, like, you said Axon, like, their body cams are used by the police in so many different counties and are used to surveil people in a way that is just as, if not worse, than Flock because it's way more widespread. So I feel like Flock is kind of a scapegoat in this fight.
1: Others put an emphasis on who is controlling the cameras, their background, and the mediation of their use by the institution who installs them.
9: You know, I think it does. I think personal data is pretty important, especially in today's day and age. I definitely feel like that's a huge thing, and personal privacy is a huge thing too. So I feel like it really does matter to the company, and the company should definitely be looked at a lot to kind of see what they're doing with that data.
5: Absolutely. Yeah, absolutely. It does matter. I know, like, parking here on campus is, like, it's run by, like, the North Korean state police. It's pretty strict. That's kind of like a joke, but what I'm saying is that, like, having, like, the actual institution in control of it and not freelancing out to a third party for convenience, especially with tuition being so high, I think you can afford somebody to monitor CCTV cameras if it's that big of a deal for you, so.
1: As the city continues its review, it now falls on you, our community, alongside whoever we elect to lead us, to determine the future of surveillance in Boulder. For KGNU, I'm Elijah Adamson.

0: About 3 weeks ago, when a glacier collapsed, the country of Nepal was hit by sudden, powerful floods that claimed the lives of likely thousands of people and left communities completely destroyed. Colorado is home to between 6,000 and 7,000 Nepalese people, the largest share of whom live on the Front Range. One of these Nepalese Coloradans runs a nonprofit that provides health and education services in Nepal and other countries. In response to the flooding, he began to organize fundraising events in the Boulder area, both to raise money for the devastated communities in his home country and for the people of Colorado to rally around their Nepalese neighbors. One of those fundraisers took place at Sherpa's Adventure Restaurant in downtown Boulder. KGNU student reporter Yannick Wolfelder brings us this report.
1: I'm so glad that we've come together to support Nepal in their time of need, because the need is great.
2: That was Boulder Mayor Aaron Brockett, who gave a brief speech last Friday at the fundraising event for Nepal in Boulder.
1: It requires all of us to come together to raise the funds to make sure that the folks in Nepal know that they're not forgotten.
2: Helping Hands Health Education, a nonprofit organization founded in Boulder, has been providing financial and practical aid in the region for many years. At the event, donations were collected for immediate emergency relief and reconstruction efforts. Narayan Shrestar, the founder of Helping Hands Health Education, came from Nepal to the US in 1977, first to Dallas and then moved to Boulder, Colorado, where he founded the organization in 1986.
3: Children are going to school, ready to go to school, or somebody already at the school ground by the time the flood hit. The towns and villages and everything is just wiped out, and they have no chance of even grab their siblings, their parents or children or whatever they could find. All they could do is just run away from that flood.
2: The organization focuses on education and healthcare, not only in Nepal, but also in Nicaragua, Namibia, Vietnam, Tibet, India, and Bhutan.
3: One cannot cover whole thing to rebuild. We are trying to rebuild in our area where we know, where we are expert to do this. So I chose to make difference in the health and education area for those victims. So we are trying to make sense out of this to help them continuously as long as we can.
2: Since its founding, they supported the development of hospitals, clinics, schools, and community health programs, while also creating meaningful opportunities for medical professionals, students, and other volunteers to engage in volunteer work.
3: My eyes could not put away from this television or my device in my hand, and that bothered me a lot. And I don't know what can we do, but right now, we are trying to collect some fundings, and I wanted to make sure our organization, Helping Hands Health Education, has an office in Boulder, Colorado.
2: In addition to the mayor, Benita Duran, a candidate for the Boulder City Council, was also in attendance.
4: I think it's important to be a part of a community that cares and honors the fact that we have a sister city relationship, but we also have a community that cares deeply about helping others.
2: For the past 8 years, the city of Boulder has maintained a friendship with Kathmandu, the capital of Nepal.
4: And it's the local and global connection of Boulder that I think draws me here, and this is a part of the community, and the people who are leading this effort are a part of this community.
2: Jack, a long-term supporter of the organization, explains why it is important to support Nepal right now.
5: They're wonderful people and they deserve some help. And it was a devastating thing, and it's caused by worldwide issues, climate change and all of that, and I just want to contribute to it.
2: At the end of the fundraise, Narayan has an important message to the citizens of Boulder and Colorado.
3: To be honest, Boulder, not only Boulder, but the whole Coloradans are so kind enough to support, and Helping Hands has been surviving thus far, thus long, and still we are trying to help Nepal, and this time is enormous, enormous help. It's just wonderful people, and I love them, and thank you so very much, Colorado.
0: That was Helping Hands Health Education founder Narayan Shrestha speaking with Yannick Wolfelder for KGNU.

0: It's time for Make Them Hear You, our weekly commentary segment from Chris Moore, encouraging you to make your voice heard by your legislators.
1: This is Make Them Hear You with ideas on how you can make your voice heard before Congress. Convicted felon Donald Trump is doing everything in his power to sow doubt and chaos in the November midterm elections. Judge Michael Luttig has updated and expanded his explanation of how Mike Johnson and Republicans might try to prevent seating Democrats and their members elect of the 120th of Congress. See Judge Michael Luttig's The Final Battle for America's Democracy. Judge Luttig's article has set off a wave of panic and despair, especially after leading progressive outlets and people like Heather Cox Richardson summarized his article without emphasizing his most important point. Courts can and will review the actions of an alleged rogue House clerk or Trump Republican caucus that refuses to seat Democrats as members-elect of the 120th Congress. So the fear is that if Democrats take over the House of Representatives, Mike Johnson might appoint a rogue House clerk first to refuse to seat the newly elected Democrats. But think about this. At that point, Hakeem Jeffries will be the Speaker of the House, not Mike Johnson. Jeffries will hold the gavel and lead the proceedings, and any rogue Republican House clerk will have his or her actions reviewed by the courts. Mike Johnson has sent Congress home, so let's take a moment to talk about the upcoming election. Trump has lost 21 court cases in a row now. Most recently, he had a major 7-2 loss with the Supreme Court. Trump is throwing the proverbial ketchup on the wall because all three of the justices he appointed voted against his demand to have the post office throw a wrench into the mail-in ballots nationwide. Several more election-related cases are yet to be decided, and Trump and his lawyers will continue to sue to sow chaos into our election system. But it is reasonable to assume that he will continue to fail mostly in the courts, and that our get-out-the-vote efforts now can have an impact on the final results. If we give up in despair, it will only increase the chances of a mess of an election. So what can we do to ensure fair and free elections for all? Democrats, Republicans, independents, men and women, whites, and people of color, the rich and the poor, city folk and rural people. Personally, my wife and I are volunteering from home with Field Team 6. Once you get the system working on your computer, you can text out Get Out the Vote short messages one at a time to dozens of registered voters each day in swing states and districts, folks who didn't vote in the last election. My wife has already sent out over 4,000 such texts, and tens of millions of such texts have been put out by other members of Field Team 6. Two well-established organizations worthy of support are, of course, the ACLU and the League of Women Voters. If you'd like to pitch in to help get out the vote and be sure the elections are fair, choose an organization and begin working for them this week. 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
0: And it's time for Naturally with KGNU's resident herbalist, Brigitte Mars.
2: Greetings. Welcome to Naturally. This is Brigitte Mars to talk a bit about thyroid health. The thyroid is a butterfly-shaped gland on either side of the windpipe directly below the Adam's apple. The thyroid gland does many things, including governing metabolism, helping digestion, mental process, sex drive, muscle and cardiac activity, and bone repair. So when the thyroid gland is underperforming, it's called hypothyroidism. And these can include symptoms like fatigue, brain fog, depression, weight gain, constipation, dry skin and hair, low libido, poor memory, panic attacks, poor sleep, so many things, hypersensitivity. So what is the cause of hypothyroidism? Well, we do know that fluoridated water and some medications, and of course there's a factor that it could be genetic. And when we look deep into the nature of the body, it's important to look at the health of the kidneys. The kidneys also govern a lot of the same things that are governed by the thyroid. So what can we do to boost our thyroid, especially if it's low? Nettle seed. I know most people have heard me talk about nettle leaf, but nettle seed is a wonderful remedy for nourishing and providing trace minerals needed by the thyroid. You can find it in tincture form, or you can gather the seeds in the wild. Another herb is Irish moss or seaweed to help nourish the glands high in trace minerals like iodine. We know that certain essential oils can be helpful just to smell or massage a little bit over the thyroid. Frankincense essential oil, or not an essential oil, but an herbal infused oil, St. John's wort oil, can be massaged into the thyroid gland several times a day to increase circulation and help it to function more optimally. So foods that are helpful are going to be sea vegetables, seafood. In case you've never eaten sea vegetables, think of things like kelp or nori or dulse, things that you might have had at an Asian restaurant or especially a sushi restaurant. But really, they are wonderful to add a little piece of kombu or wakame to a pot of soup or beans when you're cooking. But I also think of foods like parsley, tahini, watercress, very beneficial. Coconut oil is also a super nourishing oil to use in your culinary arts, and it can benefit those with low thyroid function. So, food for thought. Thanks for joining me, Brigitte Mars, on Naturally.
0: That's The Morning Magazine. I'm Abby O'Brien. Don't go anywhere. Coming up, it's the Hightower Lowdown with Jim Hightower. Then on A Public Affair, a panel discussion with water experts about the Colorado River crisis. Remember, you can leave us a comment anytime about something you hear on KGNU by leaving us a voicemail on our comment line. That number is 303-447-9911, 303-447-9911. And remember, you can always find us on kgnu.org and on Facebook and Instagram. 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
1: BBC News with Govinda Gill. The President of the European Commission has backed a proposal for Canada to become the EU's first associate member as Canada's rift with the United States deepens. Ursula von der Leyen said that democracies must build new coalitions as the international rules-based system fractures. At least 21 people have been killed, including 8 children, after a bomb-damaged building in Gaza collapsed. Witnesses say the residential block was tilting to one side after an Israeli airstrike, but families lived there because they were desperate for shelter. Protesters in Kosovo have attacked an office of the EU's policing mission after the conviction of Hashim Thaçi, a Kosovan former president and independence leader, on war crimes charges. He was sentenced to 25 years in prison by a court in The Hague. The Houthis in Yemen say they've launched several attacks on Saudi assets, including an airbase and oil facilities. But the Houthis deny carrying out a drone attack on Islam's holiest city, Mecca. A former French minister has appeared in court charged with accepting nearly $1 million to lobby for a car company. Rashida Dati has denied any wrongdoing. A UN fact-finding mission has said state institutions in Venezuela responsible for gross human rights violations and crimes against humanity remain largely intact, despite the removal of former President Nicolas Maduro by the US last January. The Malaysian Prime Minister says he plans to invite the President of Myanmar to discuss speeding up the repatriation of Rohingya and other refugees. Malaysia is the latest country to offer the military leader an official visit. The acclaimed actor Olu Jacobs, widely seen as one of the founding fathers of Nigeria's vibrant film industry, Nollywood, has died at the age of 84. BBC News.
2: A West Texas cowboy saying advises, never sign nothing by neon. But that's exactly the key operational method of the AI data center hucksters who are foisting their exploitative multi-billion dollar scams on local folks all across America. Corporate slicks for outfits like Amazon, Meta, OpenAI, and Google are slithering through the countryside, luring locals to surrender land, water, electric power, and democratic rights to profiteering billionaires who promise pie-in-the-sky prosperity. These deals are typically cut in the dim light of secret meetings where corporate lawyers whisper to bedazzle local officials, "Just sign here, cowboy." The key to this mass deception is a legalistic corporate contrivance called an NDA, Non-Disclosure Agreement. It allows data center owners and a small group of insiders to negotiate a raw deal for area residents. They hide essential details from the public. Details like who pays, how much, who profits, what are the side effects, who's responsible for damages, and why the hell is this room so dark? These NDAs even have corporate code names like Project Lightning. What's the rush? As one opponent of a Louisiana rush job said, "We live here. We want to know how it impacts us." The inside schemers pushing that deal clucked sympathetically, winked at each other, then assured bothersome locals that an independent study had shown the proposed data center would cause no harm. Maybe, but the profiteers then said the study itself could not be released for public review. Why? Because the developer had covered it with an NDA. This is Jim Hightower saying, government by corporate-imposed secrecy is totalitarianism. Didn't we the people have an armed revolution against that 250 years ago? The Hightower Radio Lowdown is made possible by you subscribers to Jim Hightower's Lowdown on Substack. Find us at jimhightower.substack.com.
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4: This is a public affair. Water usage is one of the most important issues facing the state of Colorado in the entire American West. The unprecedented dry hydrology of the last several years, the depleted reservoir storage, and the inability of the seven states to come to a long-term agreement about operating the Colorado River in a sustainable manner are all combining to present a difficult future in store for the millions of people in the U.S. and Mexico who depend on the river. What you're about to hear is a panel discussion exploring our current and historical relationship with the river and other water sources. It was recorded about 2 weeks ago at the Boulder Bookstore. It features Robert Crefassi, author of Western Water A to Z, and Ann Castle, former U.S. Commissioner and chair of the Upper Colorado River Commission. It's moderated by urban water expert Peter Mayer. But just before we hear that, I want to tell you about a special show taking place tomorrow evening from 6 to 7 p.m. It will feature water journalists and water officials, and you'll be able to call in and join the conversation. Again, about the Colorado River and the drought crisis that we're in. So that's tomorrow at 6 p.m. here on KGNU. Okay, let's go now to our panel discussion with Bob Crefassi and Ann Castle. They discussed everything from the city of Boulder's comparatively robust water portfolio to the challenges that the seven-state compact that governs the Colorado River Basin faces today. Here's Peter Mayer.
5: Actually, pretty common substance on our planet, but only about 3% of all the water on Earth is actually fresh water. And of that 3%, 2.5% of that is completely unavailable. So that leaves just a sliver of water on Earth that is available. And then that water that is available is completely unequally distributed across the planet. And we have chosen to live in one of the drier parts of the world. So we're going to talk about that. We're going to talk about water today. And we're going to get into, I think, the things that everybody is interested in knowing. Where does Boulder's water come from? Do we have enough water for the future? Can we have all this growth that we've planned? And what about the Colorado River? Is our supply vulnerable? What is happening on the Colorado River? And what can we do to try and improve things? So that's kind of where we're going to go. We really have a great panel. So I'm going to start with Bob. So Bob, tell us about where Boulder, city of Boulder, gets its water from. And in that process, tell us how it came to be that in this worst winter in anyone's memory, we only had voluntary water restrictions on lawn irrigation this year.
6: Boulder is a unique place, as we all know. We're really very fortunate that when Boulder was starting to grow, when it was a gold mining town, 1859. By the 1860s and 70s, the city had the foresight of starting to develop its municipal water supply system. So City of Boulder really early on started to buy shares in local ditch companies to supply water to town. Anderson Ditch, Farmers Ditch, some of these supplies. Anderson Ditch has an 1860 priority right, and Boulder was founded in 1858. So Boulder was purchasing shares in these little irrigation companies right from the get-go, and then going through court to change those water rights to municipal use. And all through time, it had continued to purchase those shares. Boulder was also at the forefront of building reservoirs and other storage. James T. Maxwell, who was Boulder's first city engineer, built Silver Lake Ditch, and he built the Silver Lake Reservoir up in the watershed. The city acquired that in the early 1900s as some of its early storage. So the city was very proactive very early on in assembling what became its water rights. In the 1950s, the Northern Colorado Water Conservancy District came into existence, and Boulder was one of the early proponents of that. That's a transcontinental, it takes water out of Grand Lake through the Adams Tunnel, and runs it down through Carter Lake to Boulder Reservoir.
5: So that's Colorado River water.
6: Colorado River water.
5: To be clear.
6: And so Boulder is the largest single shareholder in the Northern District system.
1: Wow.
6: So we have a very large portfolio of water rights there. So the city's been very active. It also bought Barker Reservoir some years ago from what is now Xcel Energy. And so that hydropower dam that water supplies water to the sea. Then we had open space developed from the 1960s to the present, where the city purchased 44,000 acres of land around the city. A lot of that came with water rights for open spaces. So there's all this irrigated agriculture that occurs in a ring around the city of Boulder. So we've been pretty good at doing this. Cities like Denver, who have had restrictions, they've leased and sold interest in some of their system to other communities around them and have obligations to serve water elsewhere. Boulder hasn't done anything like that and has kept its supplies tight at hand.
7: All right.
8: Good.
7: Excellent.
8: Thank you.
5: So, given that Boulder has improved new long-term land use planning that's expected to create capacity for 35 to 40% more housing, do we have enough water for the future? What, or are we basically, you know, any conservation that we're doing now is basically going to be used to supply new development?
6: That's a multifaceted question. And let's pick that apart a little bit.
5: Sure.
6: Because I think it's really complicated. One of the weird things about urban development, if you buy agricultural land and convert it to municipal uses, you actually use less water. And that's because the agricultural land uses so much consumptive use. So that what we found is that when you actually have urban development, the urban development consumes a little less water than the agricultural land. And so you get a little extra bang for the buck there. It's complicated, but that's one reality about it. Another thing is that if you consider that there is a lot of irrigated agriculture, or rather lawns, irrigated lawns and stuff, and you replace that with housing, so you're getting rid of your lawns, that water is then available for urban uses. So there's that factor as well.
9: So we all have to use less water, and the cities can grow, but that water's got to come from somewhere. And cities in the Southwest, like Boulder, like a bunch of other places, have been really, really good about reducing their per capita water use over the past 20, 30 years.
5: Mm-hmm.
9: And that does give them, as Peter said, the conservation allows them to service new growth with that conserved water. As Bob says, you lose your drought buffer. Chips Berry, the old head of Denver Water, used to say, the lawns in Denver are my drought buffer. Because if push comes to shove, if there's less water in the streams, less water in my reservoirs, I can stop people from watering their lawns. And that gives us sort of a reservoir, if you will, to work with. But the other thing that we have to recognize is as cities grow, if they are encroaching on agricultural land, that ag land's being taken out of production. And so it's a trade-off. And we're, I think, more cognizant of what that trade-off looks like now than we were, say, 20, 30 years ago.
5: Great. So just to summarize, about 70% of Boulder's water supply comes from East Slope, from the Barker Reservoir and the Rabo Glacier. And about 30% of Boulder's water supply comes from under the mountains from the Colorado River Basin through the Northern Colorado system. Is that right?
6: That's roughly correct.
5: All right. So given that, we are 30%, our community is 30% dependent on the Colorado River. Is one way to think about that. And with that, I'd like to turn to Anne to tell us about just what is the condition of the current condition of the Colorado River.
9: No worries, and there's not much going on.
5: Oh, okay. All right. Well, let's go home then.
9: Now, you all have read in the press, and I will say, I think the media has done a really good job of informing us collectively about what's going on in the Colorado River system, way more than used to be the case. There was a top line front page New York Times headline earlier this week, you know, and so the Colorado River is getting a fair amount of attention. But what's going on in the Colorado River is emblematic of what we're seeing in a lot of Western rivers. The supply is shrinking, and we're dealing with what the climate scientists call aridification. It's not a drought. It's not something temporary that we can expect to go away. This is a phenomenon caused by global warming that is making our winters shorter, that is causing more evaporation, making the growing season longer, so natural vegetation soaks up more of the runoff in the streams and rivers. The soil moisture reservoir is being depleted because of those warming temperatures. So these are all conditions that we expect to continue. And so that's making our rivers shrink. We have less water. And in the Colorado River, it is, as you all know, the lifeline for a big part of the United States. 40 million people in the U.S. and Mexico, 5 million irrigated acres. And we have a significant gap between what nature is supplying us and how much we're using. And that, when I say significant, I mean we're using 20 to 25% more than what nature supplies. And in quantitative terms, our gap between supply and demand is about 1.5 to 3.5 million acre feet per year. It's a lot of water. Last year, just as for context, the gap was a little over 2.5 million acre feet. And this year it'll be greater because we have less supply.
5: When we have that gap, where does that water come from? Basically, you're draining reservoir storage?
9: The way we can do it, we can, you know, sort of overspend our income, if you will, because we have a savings account. And that savings account is our big reservoirs. Most prominently, Lake Powell.
8: Keep your mic close to your mouth, will you?
9: Lake Powell and Lake Mead. It changed. Yeah.
5: This one is dying. Use this one.
9: Okay. So we can use more than nature supplies.
8: Again,
9: if
8: keep it close to your mouth.
9: Have our reservoirs. Okay. Thank you. And Lake Powell and Lake Mead collectively hold about 50 million acre feet, but they are close to the bottom of what we can count on them for supply. And it's not that those reservoirs are completely empty. They're not, but there are engineering constraints in the dams where the low outlets are. So there's water below it, but we can't get it out. And we're coming perilously close to those bottom levels. So that what that means is we can't supply that.

0: difficult situation for us to be in. But that's kind of where we are now, and that's why there's so much attention being paid to the state of the Colorado River and the negotiations around how we're going to deal with that, and the directives that we got last week from the federal government.
1: Okay, so tell us, how is the Colorado River allocated, and particularly how much does Colorado have of the Colorado River?
0: So we're talking about an allocation that was originally done in 1922 through the Colorado River Compact. And as you might imagine, the framers of that compact thought there was more water to deal with, to give away or allocate, than we have currently. And they weren't wrong. They just were looking at a record of water supply that was relatively wet, and it was more than 100 years ago, so things have changed. But what they did was they kind of divided up the river equally between the upper basin and the lower basin. But having said that, there are a lot of conditions on that. And the compact says that the upper basin gets 7.5 million acre feet, and the lower basin gets 7.5 million acre feet, plus an additional one, so it's not quite equal. And then there's a big caveat on the upper basin's use. There's a provision in the compact that has been argued over for over 100 years now, that says that the upper basin won't cause the flow at Lee Ferry, which is the dividing point between the upper basin and the lower basin, won't cause that flow to drop below 75 million acre feet over any 10 years. And, you know, that's a lot of math. The compact also says that the upper basin has to supply half of the delivery to Mexico. Mm-hmm. Also lots of arguments about that. But that's the basic allocation. Yeah. The lower basin, and that's Arizona, California, and Nevada, they've used up to and more than their 7.5 million acre feet. The upper basin has never used that amount. So the upper basin is Colorado, New Mexico, Wyoming, and Utah. And after that original compact was entered into in 1948, the upper basin states got together and they allocated among them their share of the Colorado River.
1: Of that 7.5?
0: Of that 7.5, except they recognized that this clause about not depleting the flow made them subject, way more subject to the volatility of the river. So they didn't want to do it by, you have this many acre feet and we have this many. They did it by percentage. And that was a recognition that the upper basin share could fluctuate.
1: Could shrink. So if there was less than 7.5 available, then their share would shrink proportionally.
0: Exactly.
2: If you're just tuning in, this is a panel discussion about the Colorado River and its historically low water levels. It was recorded at the Boulder Bookstore on August 28th. Robert Crafassi is the author of Western Water A to Z, and Ann Castle is a former U.S. Commissioner and chair of the Upper Colorado River Commission. The panel was moderated by urban water expert Peter Mayer.
1: So, has Colorado used or developed all of its allocation of Colorado River based on what's on paper?
0: No, and the upper basin as a whole hasn't used a full 7.5 million acre feet. Usually the use in the upper basin states, so all four states collectively, is about 4 million acre feet. And 4.5 million acre feet if you count the evaporation from all the big reservoirs. And Colorado's share is a little more than half of that 4 million acre feet. The base of the compact between the upper basin states says that Colorado gets 51 of whatever the upper basin share is. So think of it as half.
1: We get basically half of that 7.5.
0: Yeah, and we've been using around, in Colorado, around 2 million acre feet.
1: And do we have plans to use that remaining one plus million acre feet?
0: We talk about it in a couple of different ways. On the one hand, the upper basin states and governors will always say, we're entitled to 7.5 million acre feet. We haven't used it all. We're entitled to develop it. And on the other hand, the upper basin states say, hey, we're subject to hydrology. We never get what we'd like to have. We always have to reduce our uses. We'll never be able to take more. And so both of

0: things are true, but I think we have really reached the limits of how much quantitatively we can use from the river. We can use it differently, but a year like this shows us that there's just not that much water, more water available for us to develop.
1: Well, can I add something? Sure, please do.
2: So one thing that I'd like to think about a little bit in this is, a number of years ago, I did a little back of the envelope calculation. Colorado, depending on which basin, it's less in the South Platte, more on the Dolores and so on, the amount of water used from agriculture versus municipal. And it's in the 90-ish percent municipal, the remaining use.
1: You mean agriculture uses 90%.
2: Thank you.
1: Yeah, yes, that's important distinction.
2: That's what I meant to say. Agriculture uses roughly 90%, and municipal uses the 10%. Now, if you were to change, just for a parlor game, all of the water rights in agriculture to municipal uses, you could stuff, theoretically, around 40 million people in Colorado. Now, I would move out of Colorado if we did that. So that's not the Colorado I want to live in. But the point is that there's a lot of water in agriculture. Now we have to eat too. So that's not taking that into consideration. But states like Nevada have to eat, and they have virtually no agriculture where they're producing food. So we import our food from other states and other regions. So that is, there are other factors in our use of the Colorado River Basin water and our supplies here that make it a bit more fuzzy and fungible.
1: All right. Well, we're gonna talk about ag. But while Ann is on telling us about these different volumes and trip lines, there is a trip line that I believe the state of Arizona thinks is we are about to pass. And that is, I think they believe that it is, once we fail to deliver 85 million acre feet, because they take the 7.5 million acre feet per year, multiply that by 10, that's 75 million acre feet, then they add in the volume for Mexico, and then the extra is for the evaporation, or there's some other component, they end up with 85 million acre feet. And when that volume has failed to be delivered over a 10-year period, they will sue us. And my understanding is that trip line is about to be crossed within the next 30 days, potentially. So tell us about what that might mean.
0: Yeah, you're exactly right. And this all goes back to that sketchy provision in the Colorado River Compact from 1992 that says, you got to let 75 million pass Lee Ferry every 10 years. And we being the Upper Basin, are responsible for half of the obligation to Mexico. And as I said, there's lots of arguments about that. But worst case is 75 million over 10 years. And then if you take the U.S. obligation to Mexico, which is 1.5 million acre feet per year, half of that is 750,000 acre feet. Multiply that by 10 years, you get 7.5. Stick with me here.
1: Yep, we get there.
0: Add that to the 75 million, and you get 82.5 million acre feet passing Lee Ferry every 10 years. Now, we've delivered a little less to Mexico recently per agreement, so that 750,000 acre feet comes down just a little bit, but not much. And the 82.5 might be 82.3, but
1: we're getting close to the line.
0: Past that tripwire probably next month.
1: Next month. Yeah. So now Arizona's been rattling sabers, and they're now intending, I believe, to file a case at the Supreme Court. The argument, let me see if I could make the argument for Arizona, and then I want you to make the argument for Colorado briefly. Okay, so I live in Arizona, right? And you, Upper Basin in Colorado, have failed now to deliver the water that you promised us in the compact. So now I am going to sue you, and I am going to request a renegotiation and a re-quantification of the Colorado River, because my economy is so much bigger than yours. I have grown so much more. I deserve more water because of that. And if you do an economic balancing, the value of the Arizona economy far exceeds that of the entire Upper Basin. And so that's my argument in court. What do you say?
0: Well, first of all, Colorado would not be alone. Arizona would sue all of the upper basin states. And as Peter said, their argument would be, you violated the compact, you haven't let the right amount of water cross Lee Ferry. And they probably would do that in the U.S. Supreme Court. State versus state litigation has original jurisdiction in the U.S. Supreme Court. The upper basin states would say, we do not have a delivery obligation at Lee Ferry. The compact never says that.
1: Okay.
0: The compact says the upper basin will not cause the flow at Lee Ferry to be depleted below these numbers. And we're not doing that. We're not causing the flow. Climate change is causing the flow. There's less water in the river. It's not our fault. So it's
1: so we get to keep our water. And
0: yeah, we get to keep our water. And I will also say, and I think this is consistent with what the upper basin states would say, the Supreme Court can't rewrite the compact. They just have to tell us what the law says. So that's one of the ironies now. The feds can't rewrite the compact. The Supreme Court can't rewrite the compact. Only the states can come to agreement to make those provisions
1: but
0: different.
1: The Supreme Court could issue a decree, though.
0: They could issue a decree telling us what they think the compact means.
1: Or and what volumes we have to deliver. They could issue a decree that says, okay, you must deliver this, and when you and if it means curtailment up above Lee's Ferry, you still have to deliver that.
2: So there's a term of art that water users call called paper water. And I like to think a little bit about some of this in terms of paper water. If you sue me for $1 billion, you're not going to get $1 billion because I'm not a billionaire. And the same thing exists with water. If you ask for a whole lot of water and that water is not in the system, you're not going to get any more water than you have. If there's not physically water in the system, we could talk as much as we like about the legal stuff, but the hydrology is what controls the system. And as long as the hydrology is not there, then they can sue and go to the Supreme Court as much as you like. But that is one of the things that we have to keep in mind. So if we have an intelligent renegotiation of the Colorado River Compact, that 50-50 thing needs to be changed to percentages and things like that. We can't assume that these numbers are set in stone when the reality of the hydrology is different.
1: All right, hold the mic there. Let's back up now to Boulder's water supply. Let's imagine that Arizona and their compatriots in the lower basin do sue.
2: Yeah.
1: And so now we have a lawsuit and uncertainty. Are you more concerned about that lawsuit and what that might mean for Boulder's water supply? Or do you think that climate change will act much more swiftly and potentially reduce our supply before even the court could act?
2: I've been following the climate modeling pretty closely. And I really can't answer how the climate change will affect us here. If you look at the climate models, Boulder is roughly on the edge of the models that say to the north is going to get wetter and to the south is going to get drier. What that tells me is that we're going to have more and more variability, so we're probably going to have more years with wet and more years with dry. I think the bigger risk is that we're going to see drier summers with low soil moistures going into the fall. So we may see more water coming in at very short amounts of time during the winter, and we'll need to capture that. So some people say we need more storage to do that. But we're going to see drier conditions in the late summer that will make it pretty tough to get tomatoes ripened and things like that.
1: So again, I would ask you, are you more concerned about a lawsuit or are you more concerned about climate change? If you have to pick one,
2: which
1: is the bigger risk to Boulder supply?
2: I think Mother Nature is the thing to be reckoned with. I will deal with lawsuits, and I think Colorado really sits in a pretty good position on these issues.
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5: If you're just tuning in to A Public Affair, on today's show, a panel discussion about the Colorado River and its historically low levels. Before we jump back into the panel, I want to tell you about a special show airing tomorrow evening at 6 p.m. Water journalists and water officials will be discussing the drought and the challenges with the river, and you'll have a chance to call in and join the conversation. Don't miss it. That's tomorrow, Thursday, at 6 p.m. here on KGNU. Let's get back to this panel discussion recorded a few weeks ago at the Boulder Bookstore. It was moderated by urban water expert Peter Mayer and features Robert Crefossi, author of Western Water A to Z, and Ann Castle, former U.S. Commissioner and chair of the Upper Colorado River Commission.
0: I do think it's important for all of us to be aware of what the risks are in litigation. And, you know, you can read all sorts of stuff in the media with people saying, we don't want to litigate, we want to work this out. But now we're kind of at the point where we're expecting litigation. And there are risks all around. And the biggest risk is the risk of losing.
1: Yeah.
0: And if Colorado or the Upper Basin loses on their theory about what that provision in the compact means, then, as I said, the Supreme Court can't rewrite the compact. They say this provision means you've got a delivery obligation at Lee Ferry, and the compact tells you what the number is. And what that would mean is, and we've been thinking about and taking action based on this risk for the last 80 years, what that would mean is that each of the Upper Basin states would be required to curtail water rights in the Colorado River Basin, meaning shut them off, in order to deliver the amount of water required at Lake Powell, Lee Ferry. And every water right that diverts from the Colorado River in Colorado, junior to 1922, could be at risk of that curtailment. Now that's a pretty sobering thought. All the Trans Mountain diversions, including Boulder's, are junior to 1922. So we have to be real clear-eyed about what our risk is in litigation. That's not to say that's the way it's going to come out, but that's a risk. The Lower Basin has a risk, too, that the Supreme Court agrees with us, and there's no delivery obligation at Lee Ferry, and there's other stuff in the compact that they're vulnerable about, most specifically their use of water from tributaries to the Colorado River in the Lower Basin, like the Gila River particularly. And their underground banking system in Arizona, which is heavily relied on by residential developers, could also be a risk. Those are sobering thoughts that we want our negotiators to be thinking real hard about when they're trying to come up with a deal.
1: So just to be clear, 1922 is the date, which Ann said, so if your water rights are not older than 1922, they are potentially at risk. What year is the Northern Colorado Water Conservancy District?
2: There's a variety of dates in there.
1: But it'll all post 1922 is my understanding.
2: Mostly after 1922.
1: Yes. And I believe most of Denver Water's rights are also mostly post 1922.
2: It depends on where you look. But one thing I wanted to say, though, and add to that is litigation tends to get people's attention and focus people about negotiating. When you get the lawsuit filed, it starts to focus, get people laser focused on finding out what they can and can't live with. And when we start looking at this very carefully, I think that the Lower Basin states are going to get real nervous that if it goes all the way to the Supreme Court, they may lose. And the Upper Basin is going to get real nervous that if it goes all the way through to decree, they're going to lose. And I would like to believe that the various parties involved with this are going to find a way to work through the biggest issues and find some points of agreement that doesn't result in a Supreme Court decree. Because the risks to losing are so great for either side that the option for negotiating is critical.
1: Well, I have a little experience with this. I was hired by the state of Georgia in 2016 to be their expert witness at the U.S. Supreme Court in the case of Florida versus Georgia, which eventually Georgia prevailed in. Once a case is filed, I mean, the experience there was no negotiation. It was war. And there was a freeze. Basically, the state, you know, there's people stopped attending the water conferences together. They were not allowed to produce any new research or data that might show anything contradictory to what the lawyers understood the case to be. It had a great chilling effect across the basin until it was finally resolved in Georgia's favor. So I'm less optimistic that once the case is filed, that somehow we'll have come to Jesus and that will solve.
2: So Peter, that's interesting because the whole concept of compacts originated with Delph Carpenter here in Colorado. Mm-hmm. He was Colorado's negotiator for about nine or 11 different compacts, including the Colorado River Compact. And in fact, he's the gentleman that came up with the idea of using the Constitution to negotiate these. And the reason he did that is because of negotiations on the Arkansas and South Platte rivers that were in hard litigation at the Supreme Court. And he went to the state, the governor, and said, this is not working. We're going to lose too much. We need to sit down with these people and come up with ways to negotiate our differences. And so that whole concept of originated here in this Upper Basin state. So I like to think, I like to keep a little bit more optimistic. But
1: well, we're about to be tested. I mean, Nebraska has filed a lawsuit against Colorado at the U.S. Supreme Court over the South Platte River Compact. That case has been accepted, and it has a pretty wide-ranging implications depending on which direction it goes.
2: Yeah, I think our South Platte Compact really insulates Upper Basin cities, Boulder, Denver.
1: That's what Colorado thinks.
2: Yeah. I've read the compact, and I've read the hydrology that's gone into all of that, and I think we're in pretty good shape. I think there's a lot of fantasy in the mind of the Nebraskans in their lawsuit. So we'll see where that ends up. But I don't have the nervousness. I think that they were really ill-advised to submit that case.
1: Let's turn back to the current situation. We're in a drought. And what happens, and maybe Anne, we'll start with you, what happens on the Colorado River if we have another dry winter?
0: Well, we've seen exactly what that means for us this year. We've seen a lot of farmers having to fallow fields. The Ute Mountain Ute tribe that has a very sophisticated, modern farming operation in the southwestern corner of the state. They have something like 110 center pivot sprinklers to irrigate their crops. They've been able to turn on 15 of those 110 sprinklers. That's one example, but there are huge economic losses all over. And that's the immediate effect of another year like this. But for the Colorado River as a whole, we still don't have directives from the federal government or an agreement among the states that will keep us from using more water than nature supplies. And so we are still reliant on drawing down our reservoirs to some extent. And if we do that again next year, like we're doing it this year, we'll be at the bottom. And what that means is the reservoirs are at the level of the lowest outlets. So it's like the reservoirs don't exist. All they can do is pass through the water that comes in at the top. And that's what we call run-of-the-river operations. So these very expensively constructed reservoirs and pumping plants and hydroelectric facilities might as well not be there. We don't want to get to that position, which means that we have to be really, I think, strict and attentive to not using more in the very near term than is coming into the system.
1: Okay, Bob, what do you think would happen just locally if we have another dry winter that impacts both watersheds, let's say?
2: I think the city would be forced to, you know, implement their drought plan pretty dramatically. So yes, that'll happen. There are various things that they do. And, you know, in 2002, the city had some pretty severe restrictions on outdoor watering and things like that. And that we'll be revisiting that. So I think it's just a matter of time. These reservoirs are meant to have year-over-year storage. And so they are drawn down. They have a thing called firm yield. So there's a number of years where you can draw down a reservoir, and it's when you get to that dead pool that you've run out of that firm yield and it goes away. Boulder is in pretty good shape still, but we'll be seeing restrictions in future years if the conditions continue.
1: Okay, so thinking about back to the bigger reservoirs, and let's look out into the future. And is there a way that we can refill Lake Powell and Lake Mead? How could that be achieved?
0: I have actually been thinking about that and tried to do some back of the envelope math. The way you refill any reservoir is you not only don't use more than nature is supplying, but you pick some increment of what nature provides and you say, we're not going to use that either.
1: We're going to keep that
0: we're
1: in the river.
0: We're going to keep it in the reservoir.
1: Reservoir.
0: And so just thinking about how hard it's been to offset this gap between supply and demand of 2 to 3, 3.5 million acre feet, we have to meet that. We have to fill that gap. So we have to reduce our demand by that amount. And then let's say we decided to also, on top of that, forego the use of another 0.5 million acre feet and use that amount to start refilling the reservoirs, 0.5 million acre feet. And I'm not saying that would be easy. I mean, we're arguing about every drop at this point. But let's say we got there. It would take 80 years for us to refill Lake Powell and Lake Mead. And some of the climate scientists and some of the environmental NGOs have been telling us for years, we will never see those two reservoirs filled again. So we need to think seriously about consolidating and putting all our eggs in one basket, so to speak, putting all the water in one reservoir, probably Lake Mead, and reducing the evaporative surface so that we would reduce the overall draw on the system. And those kinds of ideas, I'll just say from my perspective as a former federal employee, I used to think of as kind of fringy, but they're not. And now we have to start thinking seriously about stuff like that.
1: All right. We know we can cut demand. We can, and that would involve probably mostly fallowing of agricultural lands. But we also hear about pipelines to the Mississippi or to the Columbia River. We hear about desalinization. Why don't we build desalinization up and down the California coast? And then California uses that water, and then the other people can use the Colorado River water. Or any of some of these other, what I describe as far-fetched concepts for water supply. Talk about that. What are the realistic options
2: that we
1: have?
2: Well, we love talking about far-fetched things.
1: Oh, we do. Yeah, we have good imagination.
2: We have good imagination. There was talk
1: cloud seeding. That's another one.
2: The Columbia River, the Mississippi River, and so on. The Missouri River. Those things had all been talked about. Dams in the Grand Canyon.
1: We have that already,
2: well,
1: and they're empty.
2: In the Grand Canyon. Dams on the South Platte. All of those things have been talked about. And really it boils down to economics. Dollars per acre foot. How much does it cost? And then your environmental economics. What is the environmental cost of these things? So the way people that build dams make the decisions is they are looking at dollars per acre foot. When Denver selected Gross Reservoir to enlarge, it was because of an economic tumbling the numbers. They had some costs and they could do a project up there for a certain amount of money. So when we look at these things, those are the solutions that tend to get selected as the most cost effective. Now, the environmental issues of the Missouri are enormous. If you start pulling water out of there, how are you going to do shipping and barge movement and all of that on the Mississippi River? Try and get water from Canada. Are they going to give us water?
0: Yeah,
1: and they won't even give us whiskey.
0: So we'll just rename it.
2: Rename it. Now, that said, the price of renewables have come down extremely dramatically. If you look at the Glen Canyon Dam, and were to replace it with typical windmills, it would be somewhere between about 350 and 500 normal windmills that would offset that hydropower generation. And so, you know, it's not an insane amount.
1: That sounds doable to me.
2: That sounds doable to me. Now, that's the hydropower. It doesn't. But what you can do, theoretically, is say, let's say Arizona needs some water from the Colorado River. If they build a desalinization plant in San Diego, as an exchange, they might be able to divert more water out of the Colorado River up near Phoenix at Lake Havasu. So there are things called exchanges that you can do, and we've been doing that in Colorado for generations. So you find a source elsewhere, satisfy it, and build a reservoir that's cheaper down there and allow them to use resources more efficiently here. So one of the critical things that we'll be seeing going forward is hyper-efficiency, really taking a close look at how you move around agricultural water. Is certain kinds of agricultural water the best use of water in this system? And so there are a lot of things that we have to look at. It's like a smart portfolio for your IR. You don't put all your money in one stock, but you really try to have a diverse portfolio as possible. So I think that there are things to be done. Some of these outlandish things will never happen for good environmental reasons, but there are other things that can happen as costs of renewables come down.
1: Okay. So you give the desal on the California coast as a maybe, a possibility, but probably not a pipeline to the Missouri.
2: I doubt that we'll be seeing long pipelines.
1: And I would agree with that.
5: If you're just tuning in, you're hearing a panel discussion about drought and the Colorado River. It was recorded 2 weeks ago at the Boulder Bookstore. Bob Crefasi is the author of Western Water A to Z, and Ann Castle is a former U.S. Commissioner and chair of the Upper Colorado River Commission. The panel was moderated by urban water expert Peter Mayer.
1: So, Ann, let's talk agriculture. So we know that on the Colorado River, agriculture, I don't know what the exact percentage, but, you know, 70 to 80% mm-hmm. of the total. And of that, you could take out all of the water that is used for growing food for humans, and you'd still have about 50% of the water supply going to provide crops for alfalfa, hay, and animal fodder, essentially. So about half of that water is for animal fodder, is that correct?
0: Yeah, that's what I understand.
1: So what about a solution where you say, okay, we can no longer use Colorado River water for growing animal fodder, and that we just say all of that water then will be used to fill the reservoirs. Here's money. We pay these farmers, and we say thank you for your service. You've been having very subsidized water for many years, and we appreciate, you know, and goodbye. Would that work? Is that let's just fantasize for a moment. Let's say you could actually do that. Could that get us back to a stable system?
0: Well, I'm not sure that I even want to fantasize about that. the numbers work, but I also think that unless you're vegan, you probably care about alfalfa because it feeds cattle and cattle provide dairy.
1: Couldn't we grow that somewhere else? I mean, we have
0: absolutely.
1: Other
0: you
1: places.
0: You can always grow stuff someplace else that has more water. And I just, you know, I don't want to vilify alfalfa because
1: why not?
0: I've listened to so many lectures about how wonderful alfalfa is. And there's, you know, I'm not disagreeing with that. But one thing
1: it uses water, though, and, you know, it's the biggest crop.
0: Okay. Here's something to think about, though. And I looked up these numbers this morning, actually, because someone asked about alfalfa at a thing that I was doing yesterday. Of the alfalfa that's grown in Arizona, 20% is exported to other countries. Of the alfalfa that's grown in the Imperial Valley in California, 30 to 40% is exported to other countries. Some of that just kind of makes your head spin because one of the reasons we export to Saudi Arabia is because Saudi Arabia won't allow their water to be used on alfalfa crops because they don't have enough water.
1: It's too expensive to desalinate water for growing alfalfa, which is essentially what Bob was talking about.
0: Yeah. I don't really want to tell farmers who they can sell to and who they can't, but And I also don't think real highly of tariffs, but this would be a good application for a tariff.
1: There's an exception to every rule.
0: Yeah, and so this, you could put a tariff, it would be an export tariff, you know, not a tariff like we're experiencing now. And this would be a tariff that actually would be paid by other countries.
2: Can I add?
6: Yeah.
2: So it was one thing I'd like to add to that, because I think you're really on the money with some of this. One thing that people, a lot of folks don't really think about is a kind of an esoteric thing called commodified water, virtual water, some people call it. And what we mean by that is the water that's bound up in crops. So if you want to grow alfalfa in Arizona, you need a certain amount of water to do that. If you want to grow wheat in the Middle East, you need a certain amount of water to do that. And there was a person in South Africa that asked a really great question one time and said, why hasn't there been a shooting war in the Middle East over water? There's a lot of things that they shoot about, but they really haven't had a shooting war. And his conclusion was, is that for every shipload of wheat that goes to the Middle East, if you were to grow that locally, it would take 10 shiploads of water. So what did they do? They import their wheat from Australia, Turkey, and other places. If we were to look at the Southwest and look at our sustainability footprint or our footprint for where our crops are grown and import our crops, that would alleviate a certain amount of agricultural water that's needed locally. Boulder County alone cannot grow all of the food it needs for its population without importing it from Iowa, from Arkansas, from the Southern California. We have to import our food sources from many different places. Now, if you take the Colorado River Basin as a microcosm, you know, or expand it and think about it that way, we can bring in food and alleviate demand in different areas that could be used otherwise.
1: One of my great frustrations with the Colorado River is that we can see solutions in front of us, but our political structures and what we have put in place make it very difficult for us to achieve these solutions. And so I want us to think a little bit about how can we get past these challenges. So the first challenge is, how could we stop the export of agricultural products grown with Colorado River water? Just period. We could how could we do that? And then assure that water then be saved in the system, it'd be stored, essentially. That would strike me as the first most obvious thing. The second one is going to be more painful for Colorado to think about, but that is to abandon the goals of future extraction of additional water resources. How can we convince our state leaders that there really isn't any more water to develop?
2: I think we're way past future extraction. We're in the age of reallocation. We no longer have meaningful water to extract. We have water that can be reallocated, and I think that's a very different thing. We are way into the reallocation. There just isn't supplies, meaningful supplies, to further extract.
1: Denver Water believes that they can fill Gross Reservoir. They've built additional capacity. They're planning to extract more, and that's not the only new water project that is on the books or that is being built in Colorado to take more water from the Colorado River. Well, we have not abandoned our intent of developing more Colorado River water.
2: And reallocation involves new storage. There are some nuances in that. And
1: we can't even store the water that we have. I mean, if storage was the answer, why Lake Mead would be full? We have all the storage we need. We can't fill it.
2: You look at Gross, for example. They've estimated that it's going to take 18 years to fill it for the first time. That is the expanded Gross. 18 years. So, you know, there's not a lot of water in there. Now, every time you add a new piece in that system, the time to fill it gets longer and longer, and the cost to fill it gets higher and higher. So we're at an economics of this where certain things that were terrifying years ago, like buying agricultural water rights and pumping it upstream or buying those rights out, suddenly don't look as frightening. When there was cheap reservoirs to be built, That was the solution that people were going at. But as these as these economies continue to get it tighter and tighter, and the costs for new water higher and higher, some of these marginal ideas start to become economically feasible.
1: So, and we're about to enter what I would describe as a new era of litigation. Nevada has filed the first lawsuit in district court against the federal government. I fully expect the Supreme Court lawsuit will be filed shortly. While this is all happening, who manages the river? Who gets the water? Who decides who gets what? What happens in this in the meantime? Because this could take less litigation. The Supreme Court took 25 years at the, on the Colorado River. So, yeah, so who? What happens in the meantime?
0: Yeah, I mean, we do have a river to operate in the meantime. And we have rules for operating the river right now. And those rules will continue until September 30th. And these were rules and agreements that were negotiated years ago. They all expire this year. But last week, the federal government told us in a record of decision and in an operating plan for the next 2 years how they intend to operate the river. And they've been real clear that this is the Department of the Interior and the Bureau of Reclamation. They've said really want the states to come up with an agreement. But if they can't, we have to operate the river. And here's how we're going to do it. So they've given us a very, very broad decision framework that they're using to construct operating plans 2 years at a time. So we saw last week what the operating plan starting on October 1 is going to look like. And the lower basin states had agreed and proposed that they would take 1.25 million acre feet of reduction right off the top. So it's not dependent on anything that happens hydrologically or in the reservoirs. They're just going to reduce by that amount. We're very close to reaching a new agreement with Mexico that will have them taking another 250,000 acre foot reduction. And they've been terrific partners in Mexico with the U.S. in agreeing to reduce deliveries over the past 10 years, more than 10, 15 years. And so all of those together will help. They probably won't reach the full amount of the gap between supply and demand, but the federal government in its record of decision has said, if things are getting bad, if the reservoirs look like they're going to hit critical levels, we will consult with you about what additional measures are necessary. And what that means is more cuts to deliveries in the lower basin, and more deliveries from upstream reservoirs like Flaming Gorge to Lake Powell to shore up elevations there. So those things are going to happen, and they will happen until a court tells the feds that they can't do that.
1: So just to be clear, the new plan, demand in the lower basin still exceeds supply?
0: Well, on average. We never know from year to year, but on average, if we have an average year next year, yes, demand will exceed supply.
1: So they still have not been able to achieve a level of cuts that balances the system in an average year.
0: That's right. Nor have we.
1: Nor have we.
5: That was a Colorado River panel recorded at the Boulder Bookstore. The full recording, which includes an audience Q&A, can be found at kgnu.org. And please tune in tomorrow at 6 p.m. for a special call-in show about the water crisis. That's 6 o'clock tomorrow here on KGNU.

How we spend our days is, of course, how we spend our lives. What we do with this hour and that one is what we are doing. A schedule defends from chaos and whim. It is a net for catching days. It is a scaffolding on which a worker can stand and labor with both hands at sections of time. A schedule is a mock-up of reason and order, willed, faked, and so brought into being. It is a peace and a haven set into the wreck of time. It is a lifeboat on which you find yourself decades later still living. Each day is the same. So you remember the series afterward as a blurred and powerful pattern. Good morning, my friends. This is Peace, the Evening Star. That was an excerpt from Annie Dillard's classic, The Writing Life. Annie Dillard, the author of A Pilgrim at Tinker Creek, died at 81 today. Could have been last night, but her thought, her Thoreau-like account of Journeys in the Woods, published when she was 28, was the first of many ruminations on life and nature and good and evil. I'm in the studio, and you can always reach out via the studio line, 303-825-0619, or email me at dj@kgnu.org if you'd like to get in touch. Always a pleasure to hear from you. I've got a ticket giveaway later on the show for Melvin Seals and the JGB at the Boulder Theater, as well as tickets to Samantha Fish, also at the Boulder Theater. So stick around for that, as well as some great new music. I'm going to start the day, as I always do, with the playback, a.k.a. backtracking with Pisa, the Evening Star, where I spin tracks tied to today's date in music history. Today I'm going to celebrate two BBs, BB King and Belinda Butcher. Okay, so let's get into the music.

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All right. Well, we ended that set with a song I would normally not play in the morning sound alternative because it's a little heavy. But happy 61st birthday to Belinda Butcher anyway. She joined the genre-defining shoegaze band My Bloody Valentine in 1987. She replaced original vocalist David Conway and shared vocal duties briefly with Joe Byfield. Their studio albums, Isn't Anything from 1988 and Loveless in 91, established Butcher as a pioneering figure in the genre. Butcher co-wrote Drive It All Over Me, a song we heard, from the album You Made Me Realize. The influential record blends elements of noise rock and dream pop, marking a change in direction from the band's previous releases. Inspirations for the record include Sonic Youth's Thurston Moore and Dinosaur Jr.'s Jay Mascis, who influenced Kevin Shields' guitar playing. He then evolved his use of reverse reverb, which he experimented with on Strawberry Wine and Ecstasy. But as he says, to no great consequence, because I was using it the way it was meant to be used. He also credited starting to smoke cannabis, which he had done for 6 months prior to the EP's conception, as an influence. All right. I want to put on some music just before me, so we've got something to hear. We're going to listen to Earl Clue, whose 73rd birthday is today. He's a Grammy-winning acoustic guitarist known for his smooth jazz style and exceptional technique, having released over 30 albums since his career began in the 70s. And we started the show off with another birthday boy, B.B. King, who was born on this day in 1925. He garnered the nickname Beale Street Blues Boy, which was later shortened to Blues Boy, and finally to B.B. King. He was a major influence on Eric Clapton, and he's on Rolling Stones magazine's greatest guitarist, only behind Jimi Hendrix and Duane Allman, in the list of 100 greatest guitarists of all time. King died in his sleep on May 14, 2015, from a series of small strokes caused by type 2 diabetes. And we heard Why Do Things Happen to Me? That's from his 1957 album, The Blues. All right, we're going to get into our new music portion of the show. And next up is a road song that goes through Denver.

Indians did a dance. Natives told a story. Now it has come to pass. First Nations had a legend. Spaniards lived for gold.

0: Here are some highlights from the KGNU Arts and Events calendar for Wednesday, September 16th. The 1926 silent film Kid Boots will screen at the Chautauqua Auditorium tonight at 7. An Evening with Aurora Robson will be at the Center for Visual Art in Denver Thursday at 6. The 2025 film Come See Me in the Good Light screening and conversation will be at the Longmont Museum Thursday night at 7. 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Detailed information on these events and others, plus how to submit your own event, is available when you click the calendars link at kgnu.org.
1: 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We ended that set with The Dealer from the Muscle Shoals Rooted Collective, The Family debut release, Delusions of Grandeur, came out on July 31st via Big Black Cow Records. Before that, sets released on September 25th, City of Dreams is a track from Austin-based band Uncle Lucius that will be featured on their sixth studio album, Open Eyes, Broken Heart. Originally penned by David Byrne for the Talking Heads, frontman and vocalist Kevin Galloway reached out to Byrne's camp and received direct approval from Byrne to change the lyrics to First Nation. And before that, Fort Worth artist Jason Eady released Tulsa Turnaround on June 5th via his own label, Old Guitar Records. And it's the title track to his ninth full-length studio album. Eady co-wrote the track alongside legendary Oklahoma songwriter Ray Wiley Hubbard, and it pays direct homage to the iconic Tulsa sound and name drops classic local institutions like Kane's Ballroom, Mercury Lounge, and the Church Studio. And we began that set with Road Dog Express. It's in a recent single by Leon Majchen, released on June 5th through Evan Horner's indie label Cloverdale Records. The track is a precursor to his studio album The Leaving Kind, his fifth record since his 2022 debut, Back Till I'm Gone. The song explores the gritty yet romantic cross-country touring lifestyle of living on the run and driving westward across the United States from Florida toward Denver and California. This is KGNU FM 88.5 Boulder, KGNU 1390, Denver. In our next set, let's honor Hispanic Heritage Month, starting with Johan Bastidas' latest work. It's a single that is a resilient message about acceptance, moving forward through hardship, and shrugging off life's inevitable setbacks.

0: Colorado River is in crisis. A record-breaking drought and new federal rules mean significant water cuts in the lower basin. But what does that mean for the upper basin and for Colorado? Tune in to a special statewide call-in show Thursday, September 17th from 6 to 7 p.m. Learn more about the challenges facing the river and join the conversation. That's Thursday, September 17th from 6 to 7 p.m. here on KGNU.
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2: This is Pisa, the Evening Star, right here on the Morning Sound Alternative on KGNU. So we ended that set with Sin Plan B, or No Plan B. It's a single by Mexican artist Ivan Orozco that was released June 25th via Phase 2 Music. Before that, the latest single from Rascahuele, the Los Angeles band formed in 2004. And we heard Mi Turno. It was released on May 11th through Independiente. And the song was written by Rodrigo Gorri Bonilla of Pantheon Rococo. And it's about someone finally confronting a toxic relationship after becoming exhausted by betrayal and lies. A moment of saying essentially, enough, now it's my turn to speak. Prior to that, Japan. That's a new single by Grupo Larevo that was released on July 10th. Via Alfinante Music. And we started the set with Playa. It was released on July 10th via Fono. And it's a single by the brother duo Brandon Reyes and Elvin Ochoa. And okay, it is time for our first ticket giveaway of the morning. I've got 2 guest list tickets to Melvin Seals and the JGB at the Boulder Theater on Friday, October 30th, 8 p.m. show. Melvin Seals is a powerful organist. He plays the Hammond B3, and the sound has become inseparable from the Jerry Garcia band. I'll take the 3rd caller for those tickets, so when the music begins again, call me at 303-825-0619. And please make sure that you can go to the show. That's Friday, October 30th, not Halloween, but the 30th. And that you've not won anything from KGNU in the last 30 days. I'm going to play I Was Made to Love Her from the JGB's show from May 23rd at Legend Valley in Thornville, Ohio from this year. Call me, 303-825-0619, if you want those tickets.

0: 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This Friday, blues musician Samantha Fish headlines Boulder Theater. On the 24th, Lowdown Brass Band plays the Velvet Elk Lounge in Boulder. On the 27th, the California Honey Drops with special guest Jontavious Willis take over the Boulder Theater. Looking ahead, Colombian psych rock trio Baltus plays Cervantes on October 20th. Singer-songwriter Chris Smyther stops by Swallow Hill on October 23rd. Hip-hop duo Armin Hammer play the Marquee Denver on November 13th, while Sheila Bringy brings her Indian-American world folk music at the Chautauqua Community House, and blues musician Tommy Castro and the Painkillers play the Oriental on November 17th. To find more concerts with the KGNU Seal of Approval, visit the calendar page at kgnu.org.
1: This is the Morning Sound Alternative on KGNU. I'm Pisa, the evening star, right here. And let's see, what we heard was La Terre est plate, The Earth is Flat. And that's the fifth track on Johan Persson's Repertoire, his fifth solo album in 7 years, released on August 28th on Bon Sound. Persson is a solo project of Montreal musician Jonathan Robert. Before that, released on August 28th via Royal Mountain Records, Every Age comes from Don't Be Funny Without Me, the sophomore full-length from Montreal-based Laurent, or otherwise known as Lauren Spear, which arrived on August 28th via Royal Mountain Records. I already told you that. Spear said that the song is about wanting to know your partner in every season of their life, but knowing you'll only get so far, you'll only fail. And prior to that was Smoke. And that's a track from Katoa's latest work, Out of the Dark, the sophomore EP from Southeast London's five-piece Katoa, was released on August 14th via the London indie label Wawa 45s. And we started the set with a live track from Melvin Seals and the JGB playing Legend Valley of May of this year. And we heard I Was Made to Love Her. And congratulations to Kenzie. He's going to the show on October 30th at the Boulder Theater. And thanks for everyone who tried to get those tickets. I know that was a really popular one, but I've got another one coming up a little later in the show. Stay around for tickets for Samantha Fish. Billy Strings, who's playing a show at Ball Arena on Friday, he collaborated with Full Chord on the track How a Muse Gets By. Let's take a listen to that one.
2: In a darkened room, I saw you sitting there cross-legged in a summer dress.

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2: 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We just heard Porchlight. It's the opening and title track from the sophomore full-length album by California duo Two Runner. Frontwoman Paige Anderson and clawhammer banjoist fiddler Emily Rose released it on August 28th through Garhole Records. Swallow Hill praised the track for capturing the uncertainty of letting go and simultaneous resolve of someone faced with no other choice. Before that, IBMA award-winning bluegrass ensemble Balsam Range released their single Life I Left Behind on June 5th via Mountain Home Music Company. Banjoist Mark Pruitt noted that the song hits close to home because his father spent 30 years working night shifts on the Norfolk Southern Railroad, capturing the mysterious romantic quality about the freedom of the rails and the painful conflict of leaving loved ones behind. Before that, Gallatin Road, the fifth track on the Nashville-based fiddler and former Molly Tuttle and Golden Highway member Bronwyn's third studio album, Rhettland Bones. The August 14th work features vocals by Timbro and was released on Bronwyn's Sugar Petunia Records. And we began with the self-released single from August 7th, How a Muse Gets By. It's a collaboration between Billy Strings alongside Grand Rapids, Michigan-based band Full Chord. Penned by the Full Chord mandolinist, Brian Oberlin, the track was originally conceived as an instrumental fiddle tune entitled Chasing the Nines. Well, you're listening to the Morning Sound Alternative with Pisa. I've got music from Dos Santos and Mulatto Bantu coming up. But here is the latest from Amanar de Kidal. Stare at here.

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On Friday, September 18th, Billy Strings is playing the Ball Arena at 7:30. KGNU presents Samantha Fish at the Boulder Theater at 8. And Matt Skellender is playing Swallow Hill at 8 p.m. In that last set, we heard Medianoche. That's the fourth track on Dos Santos Es Amor, the Chicago-based alt Latinx quintet's fourth full album, and the first album in 5 years, released on August 28th on Otherly Love Records. Also released on the 28th, Catalina Luango. It's off Canto Cimarron, the third studio album from Santa Maria, Colombia-based Mulatto Bantu. And prior to that, we had Ana Maria. And that's the opening track on Orchestra Baobab's forthcoming album, Made in Senegal, due out on October 23rd on Strut Records. And we began the set with Tankara. That was released on July 31st via Sun Hill Sounds. Tankara is from K. Tamashek, the new full-length album from Malian Tuareg Desert Blues Collective, Amanar de Kidal. So, as I said, Friday, Samantha Fish is playing the Boulder Theater at 8 p.m., and you can get two guest list tickets to that by calling me, 303-825-0619, when I start playing Samantha Fish. She's a leading guitarist of her generation, known for her boldness, musicianship, emotional depth. I'll take the third caller, so call me again at 303-825-0619. And make sure you haven't won anything from us in 30 days and are able to go to the show. So that's on Friday night, Boulder Theater. I'm going to play Off in the Blue from Samantha Fish's last studio album, Paper Doll. It contributes to her reputation as a prominent figure in the blues genre. Again, the phone number is 303-825-0619 if you're interested in those tickets.

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1: This is the Morning Sound Alternative on KGNU. I'm Pisa, the Evening Star. We just heard Serenade Song. It's a third track on Sunvault's Sound Signal Serenades, released on August 28th via Transmit Sound. Before that, Weekend from Punching the Clown, from the 16th studio album by Nashville-based indie veterans Lamb Chop, which arrived on August 21st via Merge Records and City Slang. Before that, Pulling Up Roots by Seattle-based singer-songwriter and former Carissa Wimp Band of Horses drummer Sarah Calhoun. And that's from her first full-length solo release in nearly a decade, I've Missed You All These Years. It was released on August 28th through Sub Pop. And we began the set with Off in the Blue by Samantha Fish from her album Paper Doll, released in April of last year. Congratulations to Mike. He's going to Samantha Fish at the Boulder Theater on Friday. Next up, we've got a homage to nostalgic villains and glory days.

This is Pisa, the Evening Star. Thanks for being here on the Morning Sound Alternative on KGNU. We just heard the LA band Triptides. They gave us Dying Sun. That comes from their new full-length Past Lives, which was released on July 31st via Label 51 Records. Prior to that, The Day the Light Stayed Longer Than Us. It's off New Do, the debut four-song EP from Foglights. That's a duo of Eva Cord of Scottish indie outfit The Cords and Archie Ingram, who records solo as Stone Anthem. Excuse me. It was released on August 21st via Skipwax. Before that was Kiwi Jr. and Photos of the Reenactment. That's from his fourth full-length album, Blowing Up, which arrived on August 14th via K Records. Written by frontman Jeremy Gaudet, he says it's a story of someone moving to a small town with their daughter to produce a podcast about an unsolved murder. Before that, Summer's Almost Gone. It's a track off Goodbye Summertime, the sophomore full-length from the Oakland-based outfit The Goods. It arrived July 22nd through Dandy Boy. And we started that set off with Azure Rose and Villains. It's a homage to nostalgic Villains and Glory Days, and it came out on their full-length vinyl Blue Drops, which will be out on October 3rd. They say that they play this one live with a full band and it kills. Thanks for listening this morning, and I'll be back in almost 2 weeks on Monday, September 28th for the Afternoon Sound Alternative. Stay tuned for the BBC headline news, followed by the ASA, Afternoon Sound Alternative with Steve Whitehead. He always plays a great show, so stick around. Thanks for listening, and remember that you are of this world, of the stars, rocks, water, earth, and sky. You are also of many other worlds, worlds of expansiveness and beauty, which you cannot imagine. You are the medicine you need. Pisa, the Evening Star, sends you love always. 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

Good afternoon, everybody. Coming up on 12:30 in the afternoon here at KGNU Boulder, Denver, Fort Collins, worldwide at KGNU.org. And we are into the afternoon sound alternative for today. It's Wednesday, September 16th, 2026. And my name is Stephen Whitehead. I'm here with you for the next few hours up until about 3 o'clock, playing some music and telling you about some stuff happening Boulder, Denver, and around here. And also I've got some tickets to give away. We're gonna give away some tickets to see Start Making Sense, the Talking Heads tribute band, which will be playing Saturday, October 10th at the Fox Theater. And I also have some tickets to give away to see Sex Pistols. That's right, Sex Pistols at the Ogden Theater on Friday, October 9th. And yeah, we're going to get into those. I'd like to tell you what we just heard. Actually, in the background, we are wrapping up a song called Astro Surf by the Youngers. And we just heard a set of music ending up with Social Distortion, who have a new album out called Born to Kill. And we heard a track called Never Going Back Again, which I think is about like not going back to the hard life, drugs and alcohol, from what I gathered on the lyrics there. And I know Mike Ness had a run of it. Talks about who's going to survive, and I guess he's a survivor. So rock and roll, and hey, I hope you're a survivor too. Social Distortion is going to be playing at the Mission Ballroom on Tuesday. It's coming Tuesday the 22nd with the Descendants and the Chats, and we're going to hear from those guys a little bit later in the show. Let's see, we also heard from Taj Mahal and Rai Cooter from their 2022 release called Get On Board, out on Nonesuch Records. That was the track What a Beautiful City from Taj Mahal and Rai Cooter. Yeah, covering the music of Sonny Terry and Brandy McGee, who I was just thinking I first heard of on a Van Morrison song. I think it's on Cleaning Windows, where he mentions Sonny Terry and Brandy McGee and something the Rolling Stone. Anyway, yeah, when I came across them in the record store after hearing that, they piqued my interest, and man, those are some cool guys to check out. Also heard from John Lee Hooker and Canned Heat off the 1971 album Hooker and Heat. That was Messing with the Hook, the first track on that album. What an amazing amazing album. Actually, when I was looking at the track titles for this Taj Mahal and Rai Cooter collaboration, one of them was John Lee Hooker for President. That's what made me want to touch back onto the Hooker and Heat. And even though he died 7 months ago, I guess, or 8 months ago now, DeMond Wilson, I just heard about it over the weekend. Yeah, DeMond Wilson, the actor who played Lamont on Sanford and Son, passed away. And I was thinking, well, what a great theme song. So I pulled that up. Quincy Jones wrote that back in 1973. So we heard Sanford and Son theme song. And we started off with Pawn Starts a Bandit. Really interesting group and really interesting name. With a track called Fall Off from their 2021 album, Petunia. Hey, it's 1, 2, 3, 4 now here, KGNU. And we're going to go on with some more music, but I think we're going to go ahead and just give these tickets away to see Start Making Sense. So again, the tickets are, there's a pair of tickets that will be guest list at the Fox Theater. And this is going to be happening on Saturday, October 10th
at 8 o'clock. It's an all-ages show, which is great, and Start Making Sense celebrates the entire Talking Heads catalog with a 7-piece band, meticulously executing the sounds and iconic live visual elements in every performance. So if you'd like to check out Start Making Sense at the Fox Theater, Saturday, October 10th, you can give me a call at 303-442-4242. But let's make it fun and give me a second to bring the phone over here. So wait until you hear a Talking Heads song. Right now we're going to hear something from Ray Charles on KGNU Afternoon Sound Alternative.

both day and night. Never grumbles or fusses, always treats me right. Never running in the streets and leaving me alone. She knows a woman's place.

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Got some pretty piano in the background here from the Soft Pink Truth. And we just heard some piano from the soundtrack to Shine, an Australian drama that came out in 1996 that I saw probably back around then. Really awesome movie based on the life of a pianist named David Helfgott, who was pretty accomplished at the piano and suffered a mental breakdown, I think, during the Rock 3, Rachmaninoff, and spent several years in institutions afterwards, but really intense and awesome movie. I would recommend checking that out. We also heard from Devendra Banhart. Oh, before that, in between Shine and Devendra Banhart, we heard from Fortet off of a brand new release called Human Voice, which just came out at the end of July. And Fortet's going to be playing at the Mission Ballroom on Thursday, a week from tomorrow, Thursday the 24th. And we heard T246-130-ish Electribe Plates by Kieran Hebden, or Fortet. And before that, we heard from Devendra Banhart's new band called Hug, featuring Noah Georgeson and Guyan Riley. And this was just released on 9/11, 2026, on David Byrne's Luwakabop record label. And we heard a track called Cow with Half Moon Parasol from Hug. And before that, we heard from my all-time favorite new band, Bruise Control. I've been playing them every week, basically every show, actually, I've been doing on this Smash It Back Punk show over the summer, and I finally retired it and decided I should play it on the afternoon. That was Taxman from Manchester band Bruise Control, who are just, I just think that's the perfect song. I mean, I listen to it over and over and over and over, and there could be something wrong on my end, but I just think it's super cool. And I was looking around here on the internet and found this website, Punktastic, and they say it's got it all. You know, it's catchy, it has an edge, the lead vocals are growly, and the guitars play melodic progressions enhanced by backing vocals. There's nothing progressive or unusual about it, and that means it has to tick the most important box. Is it good? Yes. The band receives a giant tick. So yeah, that was Taxman from Bruise Control. Probably won't play that again on the Afternoon Sound Alternative. And before that, we heard from Bongwater. I was going to play their song Bedazzled, which I actually found out was a cover. So I played the original of that song, which was from a 1967 British fantasy film called Bedazzled, telling the story of Faust, set in swinging 60s England. And it's got, I think, Raquel Welch and Dudley Moore and Peter Cook, and really interesting. So, yeah, we heard the title track to that, Bedazzled. But before that, we heard Bongwater with a track called What If? What If I Scratched All Your Sister's Sledge? And we heard the Talking Heads with an alternate version of Life During Wartime from their world-changing 1979 album, Fear of Music. And I love that version. It's got some good guitar noise kind of over the lyrics. Kind of good noise, I like to call it. And somebody called for those tickets, but I couldn't hear you on the phone. So I'm going to give those away again by email.
right after I tell you that we also heard from Ray Charles. And I've Got a Woman. And hadn't heard the line in there ever about she knows a woman's place is right there in her home. But that's pretty controversial. Yikes, Ray. I guess it was a sign of the times. Okay, so we're going to give away these tickets to the Talking Heads cover band, Start Making Sense. The Start Making Sense Talking Heads tribute band will be playing Saturday, October 10th at the Fox Theater at 8 o'clock. It's an all-ages show. So we ask that you have not won anything from KGNU in the last 30 days, and you can make it to the show. And I'm going to have you send an email with the name of the concert, which would be Start Making Sense, to tickets at kgnu.org. T-I-C-K-E-T-S, kgnu.org. And the third person to send that email will win the tickets and be notified.

All right, I think that's it. We're going to head off into some more music here. This is from Esperanza Spalding and her version of Chim Chim Cheree. Because everybody wants to be a cat.

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Hey, it's 125 here at KGNU, Boulder, Denver, Fort Collins, worldwide at KGNU.org, and you're listening to the Afternoon Sound Alternative. I'm your host today, Stephen Whitehead, and having a great time in this beautiful new studio, 1720 14th Street, right downtown in the heart of this tier town of Boulder. Pretty cool. We just heard there from the Beastie Boys. That was an instrumental piece from them, Sabrosa from Ill Communication. And we heard from Godly and Cream. That's right. That was Cry, a song which is often in my head. Not because I'm sad necessarily, but I just love that song, man. It's a very primal song, and I've never played it on the radio, so I thought today was the day. That's from 1985. Godly and Cream. Those guys were in 10cc, the band, before they split off on their own. And yeah, there was a video for that. There was probably super groundbreaking technology back in 1985 where they kind of fade in and out of different faces. And I'm sure you can find it. I actually rewatched it sometime recently, and it's pretty cool. So check that out. Godly and Cream, Cry. We also heard from Jose Gonzalez off his new album, Against the Dying of the Light. That was a track called Gymnasten, which I think is in Swedish, the language of Sweden, where Jose Gonzalez is from. He's got three different languages going on this album, which came out in March, and really pretty stuff. And we also heard from Esperanza Spalding and her version of Chim Chim Cheree from Mary Poppins, which was my son's first movie. I think it was his first screen, the first time he'd ever looked at a screen, maybe. 4 years old, maybe? Very wholesome. Glad he had that beginning, because Lord knows we need a wholesome beginning in this world. But also, Chim Chim Cheree, yeah, it's a song about chimney sweeps, which was a hellish thing for a child to be doing back then, or today, if they're still doing it. So, don't be fooled. Let's see, I've got some tickets to give away to the Sex Pistols. I think I lined, worked out the phone situation here. It's not going to be ringing, but at least it'll pick up on my phone when I call it. So we're going to give these away over the phone. This is to see the Sex Pistols. That's right, Steve Jones, Paul Cook, Glenn Matlock, and featuring Frank Carter. They're going to be playing Nevermind the Bollocks. Here's the Sex Pistols on Friday, October 9th at the Ogden Theater in Denver. So these are AXS tickets. It's a 16 and over show. And I think it's going to be great. We ask that you haven't won anything from KGNU in the last 30 days and that you can make it to the show. And if you can make it on Friday, October 9th to see the Sex Pistols at the Ogden Theater and you're 16 or over or know someone who is, give me a call, 303-442-4242, while we listen to something from the Sex Pistols, right here on KGNU.

All right, 147 here, KGNU. Thanks for sticking with me through that last train wreck of a set. We had a lot of technical issues happening, which I'm hoping I've got taken care of now. I did straighten out the phones earlier, so congratulations to Pablo for picking up the tickets to see the Sex Pistols on October 9th at the Ogden. That's going to be awesome. I think I'd like to be there myself. I just saw Black Flag last week, a week ago Saturday at the Fox Theater, and that was awesome. And yeah, so kind of a little punk set there, and maybe in good punk fashion with all the crashing and stop and start. And we heard The Chats there at the end, Struck by Lightning from their album Get Effed, I'll say, on the radio. And we also heard The Descendants from their most recent album, Ninth and Walnut, that was Tired of Being Tired, and from their second album, which came out in 1986, I think. I Don't Want to Grow Up, that was the title track to that album. Let's see, we heard Eddie Current's Suppression Ring. Excellent Australian band from their latest album, which I think was 2021. This is called All in Good Time, and that was a track called Medieval Wall. And we heard from Vessel from their album Wrapped in Cellophane. That was What You Doing. And I was scrambling when that song was starting. That's what I was doing. Hope you like that track. And we started off with the Sex Pistols, Lonely Boy, remastered in 2012 from the original recordings of the Sex Pistols. All right, we're going to see if things will keep playing here. We're going to move on now with something from Mexican Institute of Sound and Los Mocochetes and Laura Veers and Lalipuna. And I'll see you

They asked her what she wanted. They took her to the mall. With everything you've ever dreamed of having, pick anything at all. They told her, don't you worry. Don't think about the cost. Choose anything you've ever asked for Christmas, pick any toy at all. 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

All right, 2:09 in the afternoon here at KGNU. It's the Afternoon Sound Alternative. My name is Stephen Whitehead. I've been here with you for the last couple hours, and we got about an hour to go, a little bit less, but sometimes less is more. Hey, we just heard there from Lali Puna, a German electronic band, from their debut album, Tri-Decoder, which came out in 1999, actually, and that was a track called Everywhere and All Over. And that's going out to the people I just met here in the studio, Yannick, who's here for a few months doing an internship with the news, and his brother and his father, and they're all from Berlin, which is in Germany, which is where Lali Puna's from. So it's all coming together. Hey, we also heard from Laura Veers from her new album, Temple Songs. That was a track called No Masters. And we heard from Denver's own Los Mocochetes featuring Jenny Jurieta. And that was a really touching song called Christmas as Cold as Ice, I-C-E. Reminds me of that Hooray for the Riff Raff song about the I-C-E. Yikes. Started off this last set with the Mexican Institute of Sound and the Meridian Brothers and Beck giving us a track called Ritmo Babilonia from their album Rido Tovar. All right, we're going to move on, see where this show takes us. Right now we're getting into something from TC and the Groove Family called We the People on KGNU's Afternoon Sound Alternative.

0: Got some Thievery Corporation here in the background, bringing us close to 2:30. Just heard Mana Mana, the original, I guess, from Piero Umiliani, from the album Svezia Inferno e Paradiso. And that followed The Phantom of the Opera. That's right, the the main overture there from The Phantom of the Opera. I was talking with someone, a guy named Dave, on a Sunday about pipe organs and large pipe organs. I came up in the First Congregational Church here in Boulder, and there's a beautiful organ there. And anyway, I was thinking it might be nice to play some organ music, and what better than The Phantom of the Opera for that? Also heard from Samantha Fish, title track to her new album Paper Doll, and she's going to be playing at the Fox Theater this Friday night. And let's see, three Friday nights ago on August 28th, right here at the brand new performance space at the new studios of KJNU, I saw Pink Lady Monster, and we just heard from them the track Responsible from their album Punk. And we started off this last set with a nine-piece collective that celebrates the coming together of different cultures. That collective's called TC and the Groove Family, and that was a track called We the People. And We the People are now going to listen to the concert calendar on KJNU.
1: 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Tomorrow, Harry Tuff performs with Ernie Martinez at Swallow Hill. Billy Strings is at Ball Arena Friday. Stone Cottage Studios presents Nanazi live on Friday. That Matt Skellinger, Matt Reed duo perform Friday at Dazzle. And E-Town presents the Face Vocal Band Saturday. 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

247-57 here at KGNU, Boulder, Denver, Fort Collins, around the world at KGNU.org. Wrapping up the afternoon sound alternative for today. It's September 16th, 2026. My name is Stephen Whitehead. I've been here with you for the last few hours. Thanks a lot for listening and sticking through the train wreck in the middle. Growing pains, maybe. Getting used to the new studio. Hey, we just heard from Kiltro live from Meow Wolf in Denver. That was Mi Capitan. Geese gave us Killing My Borrowed Time. And we heard from Juliana Hatfield with a song going out to her dog's constant companion. We got some Bob Marley in the background right here. This is going out to my friend Chris Hansen, who left us September 10th, 2012. And I played some Bob Marley at his funeral. And we're going to go out here with a beautiful song for Mia Miller, who left this world on September 24th, 2014. This is Love Like a Sailor from Hope for a Golden Summer.

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1: A federal appeals court has issued a ruling that could affect Colorado's controversial Craig 1 coal plant. On Friday, the United States Court of Appeals for the D.C. Circuit ruled that Trump administration has illegally ordered a coal plant in Michigan to stay open. The same emergency order is blocking the closure of Colorado's Craig 1 unit plant. Even though Craig 1 has been aging and was headed for retirement, Secretary of Energy Chris Wright ordered both coal plants, plus four others around the country, to stay open because of a, quote, energy emergency, unquote. The Trump administration argued the coal plant closures would have dire effects on nearby residents. The Court of Appeals found there was no emergency requiring the Michigan plant to stay open. The same court also has a lawsuit from Colorado.

0: state officials, environmental groups, and utilities challenging the order for the Craig plant. Colorado judges can now stop live streaming most criminal court hearings for the next 90 days, despite a law requiring them to be shown online. The temporary order comes from State Supreme Court Chief Justice Monica Marquez. She says videos are being reposted and edited on social media. Some have now been used to harass victims, witnesses, and court staff. The directive puts the court at odds with Colorado lawmakers, who have repeatedly required most criminal proceedings to be streamed. Judges can still choose to live stream, and physical courtrooms remain open to the public. The court says it will use the pause to look for technical fixes and better ways to prevent misuse. A person with a confirmed case of the measles may have exposed others last Tuesday in Boulder and surrounding areas. KGNU's Sage Sanford has more.
1: The Colorado Department of Public Health and Environment says the visitor spent time in Boulder, Westminster, and Lafayette. People may have been exposed to the measles on the evening of September 8th. If they were at the Pearl Street Mall, Avante Food and Beverage, or Gelato Boy West End. Colorado public health officials have confirmed 25 measles cases so far this year. According to CDPHE data, 22 were in people who had not been vaccinated, and 19 cases were in children and teens younger than 18. People who were exposed may develop measles symptoms through October 2nd, including fever, cough, runny nose, red eyes, and a rash that usually starts several days later on the face and spreads. Anyone who develops symptoms should call their healthcare provider and report the symptoms to their local public health agency or the state public health department. An updated list of measles exposures locations is available on CDPHE's website. For KGNU, I'm Sage Sanford.
0: The Aurora City Council unanimously voted to give an initial approval for a measure that would ban the use of evaporating cooling systems in the city. The measure is designed to help conserve water amid the historic drought Colorado is currently enduring. One of the main targets are water-intensive data centers, which are notoriously known for using extensive amounts of water. Water runs in the centers 24 hours a day just to keep them operating. Fort Collins and Boulder have also implemented voluntary restrictions for watering lawns. However, if the drought worsens, those restrictions will be mandated. For KGNU, I'm Grace Maruska.
2: 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From Snow White to Bambi, one family had a front row seat to Disney history. Tonight, Lori Algar shares the story of her father, Disney legend James Algar, whose 43-year career as an animator, director, and producer earned him 9 Academy Awards. You'll see original drawings, personal letters, animation, and videos from Disney's golden age. A Disney Life starts tonight, 6:30 p.m. at the Lafayette Public Library. That's at 775 West Baseline Road in Lafayette.
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4: The Colorado River is in crisis. A record-breaking drought and new federal rules mean significant water cuts in the lower basin. But what does that mean for the upper basin and for Colorado? Tune in to a special statewide call-in show Thursday, September 17th from 6 to 7 p.m. Learn more about the challenges facing the river and join the conversation. That's Thursday, September 17th from 6 to 7 p.m. here on KGNU.
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5: If you haven't been hit by a disaster recently, you probably know somebody who has. Floods, wildfires, tornadoes, hurricanes, hail, and heat waves are becoming more frequent and more ferocious. And it's not just natural disasters. Add civil unrest, blackouts, and pandemics to the list. A recent New York Times article outlined a plausible scenario where the entire electrical grid in the United States could go down for a year to 18 months. Let that sink in. This wasn't a fringe group ginning up scare tactics. It was the New York Times. Most of us think of preppers as cultists hiding out in heavily armed bunkers, but you don't have to be an extremist to get ready. There are lots of common sense ways to greatly increase your chances of making it through an emergency safely. My guests are Amy Edelman and Chris Begley. In their book, The Emergency Playbook, they lay out a number of practical steps you can take without building a bunker. Amy and Chris, thank you so much for being with me.
6: Thank you. Thank you.
5: How did you get interested in emergency planning?
6: I'm an archaeologist, and so I look at how societies, I mean, all archaeologists look at societies that have collapsed in one way or another. I wrote a book called The Next Apocalypse, and I was looking around at our apocalyptic narratives, all of the zombie apocalypse shows and those sorts of things, or even the doomsday prepper type stuff, and realized that we're thinking about it all wrong. And so that was the focus of that book, that it really isn't this individual project. Your bunker, your family, your people are not the only ones that you're going to need to get by. And that was how Amy and I connected. And the way that I got into this in general initially was doing a documentary with the BBC about archaeology where I was working in Central America, but also it was hosted by Ewan McGregor, the actor, but also a survival expert named Ray Mears. And in the course of doing that, I realized that a lot of the things I was doing would be considered sort of survival skills. And then when something happened in my community where somebody died because really they didn't have the basic knowledge of how to deal with an emergency, it got me thinking about teaching that. And I did and became a wilderness survival instructor in addition to doing my archaeology. And that's how I got.
5: What did they die of?
6: Hypothermia. It was somebody that was stuck in their car with their family and they left to get help, and just made a few basic errors, like, for instance, leaving the road or, first of all, leaving their car. There are many things that you should do that weren't done. And it's really basic stuff. And that's why I really wanted to get into teaching that stuff to people.
5: What do you mean by the term positive prepping?
7: It's very easy to go down the path of it's going to be terrible and everybody's going to die and all of that. And I've been there, so I can attest to that it's very easy. But I think that there's a lot of self-help books that basically espouse this, that the situation is really what you think the situation is. And if you go into a situation expecting the worst, that you're going to fail or that things are going to end badly, then chances are they will. How you think about something has a big effect on what the outcome is like. Not to mention that, again, if you go into it very sad and depressed, you're not really going to be helpful to other people who might also be panicked and depressed. And that could mean your children or your spouse. We have this thing in my husband and I are in our marriage that we both can't be depressed at the same time. You know, you have to trade off in a way. So I just think that if you go into something looking at it in a more positive way, not that we're all going to die, but what can we do to increase our chances of getting through this? It's a much healthier mindset, really.
6: Yeah, we really need people to understand that it's worth persevering, even in the face of what seems like these incredible odds, because you really don't know the future and you don't know the way in which your efforts can impact your own situation, but also other people. So it's not a naive Pollyanna type, putting your head in the sands and ignoring how bad it is. Rather, it's really focusing on the realities, what we can actually deal with, how you do that, and what you can do to maximize your chances.
8: I think a lot of people don't think about preparing for some sort of disaster because of the normalcy bias. And you go over that in the book. You want to talk a little bit about what that is and why it makes us drag our feet on something that is this important?
6: Well, normalcy bias is just the tendency to think that things are going to stay like they are. There's going to be some variation of that, maybe even that they've always been that way. And it's very easy to believe that, let's take something like, well, the weather, that you know what to expect, or something like democracy in the United States, you know, we're exceptional and all of this. And so there are many situations where it's going to be hard to recognize that things are changing. And when we look in the past at all sorts of situations, we see that. We see people that are slow to respond. And in hindsight, you're saying, how could you not see these signs? Why did you not react? But that's part of the problem. And one way to get around it is to understand that that's a tendency that we all have, and to sort of check yourself and try to decide, am I, in fact, ignoring some things that I ought to be paying attention to?
7: It's very frustrating, Marianne, because there are certain people who do see what's coming. And I would say we have a reasonable group of family and friends. And if people do recognize it, they don't really want to talk about it because, again, it can be upsetting or depressing. But unfortunately, the best way through is to be prepared. And I feel like people aren't doing themselves or their families any favors by not paying attention, or at least doing the easiest things in terms of getting prepared, the most elementary things in terms of being prepared, whether that's getting a flashlight, or in the case of wildfire smoke, something to clean the air, air purifier. A lot of the steps are so simple, but until people accept the fact that it could happen and will probably happen to them or their loved ones, some kind of emergency situation, it's kind of like a non-starter.
8: The idea of preparing for a disaster seems overwhelming because we don't want to be the nutcase in a bunker. You talk about that in the book as not a very good strategy. Why is the hunkering down in a bunker not something that we should be planning for?
7: Well, Chris mentioned that at the outset, that when you look at what's happened historically, the lone person in the bunker is really not the way to survive, and certainly not the way to build back the systems we're going to need to build back after whatever happens, happens. Whether it's the New York Times story, which I found fascinating because to me, that read more like a roadmap on how to do it, because there wasn't really any information in there about what to do if it happens. No preparing. There was like maybe a sentence there in terms of being prepared. How do you prepare for that? I know there's folks in Indiana now who are going on a couple weeks without power. It gets tough pretty quickly. You need a community. You need your neighbors who might know how to do something that you don't know, or who might have more supplies than you have. It's really not the lone guy in the bunker with a lot of guns who makes it through in the end.
6: I think the real key there is the rebuilding. No matter how much you stocked up, how long is that going to last? A year, 2 years? If that's the only timeline you're thinking of, then maybe a bunker's for you, you know, if that's how long you think you've got. But think about rebuilding a society. Think about rebuilding something that's functioning, whether it's power grid, or whether it's an agricultural system or an educational system or political system. All of these things are something that you're going to have to do as a community, as a society, as a group. And so isolating yourself isn't really ultimately helping you. The vision I have is that somebody peeks out of their bunker years later and looks down the hill and there's the community having a block party or something. They've left you behind. So it's not just that this isn't the way to do it. It's not going to do you any good. You're going to get left behind by all the people that are participating in the rebuilding or the restructuring or the recovery. And so that is, to me, one of the big points that I would like to make, especially when we compare what we see historically or archaeologically with what we see in these apocalyptic narratives, which are enjoyable, perhaps, but aren't realistic.
8: It seems like there's two different frameworks in the book. There's the big disasters, like the civilizational collapse, and then there's the smaller disasters, like a wildfire in your community. And there's very different strategies with dealing with them depending on the scope of the disaster.
6: Yeah, I think that's right. One of the things we tried to do was to put in not only the information for something like a societal collapse, which is something that is much more unlikely, much rarer to encounter than something like a wildfire, an earthquake, or a flood, which we all deal with all the time. And there are different ways to do it, but there's also some similarities, and there are some steps to understand ways in which you can prepare yourself and your family for something, whether it's short-term and small in scope, or whether it's long-term and broader, because ultimately there are some similarities there, even though they're very different events.
8: One of the simplest things in the book to prepare for an event is a video inventory of your home. I was thinking about that, and you're assuming that there's going to be something like insurance afterwards, but it's a really simple thing that most of us probably haven't done.
6: Yeah, that's right. And we're not always planning for the zombie apocalypse. So mostly of these things, you're going to be dealing with things like insurance companies or FEMA or other types of authorities where you might need to produce some documents. And that's a big part of what we talk about.
7: I think a lot of people are hesitant to embrace the whole getting prepared thing because it does look from a distance to be completely overwhelming. But it's also important to state that no one is always going to be fully prepared for everything. And it really is a kind of one step at a time thing. Again, say you start with taking a home inventory. You start with getting a flashlight for your night table. You start when you're at the grocery store, stock up on food that you really like that will keep for a year or so, canned goods, whatever. You buy some extra water. You don't have to jump in and get everything done right away. We really try to encourage a one step at a time thing so it doesn't get overwhelming.
8: In the book, you talk about making it part of your routine that either once a week or once a month, you pick one small thing and start doing that. Amy, you just talked about putting aside a little bit of food. How much food and water does it make a difference to actually have on hand?
7: The thing is that if anything you have is better than nothing. If you have the space for it, sure. And you have people in your family who are going to eat it if it's not just you. Obviously, if you're feeding a family of four, it makes a difference than if it's just you and your partner or whatever. But it really comes down to, again, you're not going to have enough if civilization collapses. You don't even have to go that far. The fertilizer that is not getting out of the Strait of Hormuz, there's a whole lot of fertilizer that's not getting to the farmers. And in addition to that, you have all of the drought and the rain. I was just at the farmer's market buying nectarines, and the guy said they grew stuff upstate, and he said, we have nothing. And he had one pear on his pear tree. So that's one instance. But when the point comes where there's no food at the grocery store, whatever you have is going to be more than what you would have if you didn't put stuff away. So it's the difference between the power goes out and you don't have a flashlight or a candle. or what's going on with the lettuce. We have a small garden in the backyard. So when this whole thing happens with the cyclospora, we have kale in the backyard. So certainly it's not enough kale to last us for a year, but it's more than what we would have if we had nothing, if we weren't growing anything. So I think that's the important thing, that you're going to be better off if you at least take steps to have something, so you're somewhat prepared, than if you do nothing and then you're left going, geez, I really should have stocked up when I had the chance. Hindsight is 20/20.
6: And in terms of how much, you could just start with the old recommendation, 3 days of water, 3 days food, and then go up to a week. And then I would say if you could have 2 weeks of water and food in your house, that's a reasonable amount nowadays. Think about if you're not getting water. I keep thinking about the floods that we had here in Kentucky, or the floods in North Carolina, which a lot of us have seen. And it destroyed the infrastructure, where water was not coming back on in 3 days. It was going to be 3 months. And so the more you can stock up to a certain degree, the better. But in terms of goals, like Amy was saying, initially start small. And if what you can do right now is 3 days or a week, that is infinitely better than not having anything. When that water's out and you have 6 gallons of water in your garage or under the staircase or something, that's a huge difference. So ultimately, I think 2 weeks is reasonable, but anything is better than nothing.
8: I've been watching all the wildfires here in the West, and people are given very short notice and they have to evacuate. Reno, Nevada, it was like 90,000 people, something like that. So a go bag is something where you can just grab it and go. What's most important to put in that go bag?
6: That's going to be a hard one, but the thing I always start with is water is always going to be important. So if you had water just to get you through a day or two, but beyond that, when you really start to get to the stuff that you have to prepare for, I would say copies of important documents are going to be one of the most important things. In a wildfire, in a flood, you may not have that stuff available when you come back because your house could have been burnt down or swept down the river. And so having a copy of the deeds to your property or the title to a car or a birth certificate or copies of your IDs, all of that can make life so much easier when you're trying to negotiate what comes after some of this stuff. So part of thinking about a go bag is, what can I grab so that I have the things I need, not only to survive the night or the next couple of days, but to aid in recovering from this? Go bag would be something you prepare without necessarily knowing what you're going to use it for. Is this something that I'm going to grab and never come back here? Is this something that I'm going to have with me for a day or two and come back? In terms of ranking things, water obviously is important just because we're all going to need it.
7: Yeah. And then in the book, there's the rule of three, basically how long you can survive without certain things in a hostile environment. So then you're thinking you want to bring change of clothes, something to keep you warm if you need it. You want to bring water because that's 3 days. You're going to want to bring food, that's 3 weeks. You're going to want to bring things like phone charger, because Chris mentioned the documents, which yes, are very important, but you also want to be able to keep informed with what's going on. And in order to do that, you're going to need, whether it's a radio, a battery operated radio, because again, with all the satellites, you don't know what's going to be going on with the satellites. So even if you have a phone charger, will that be able to work at all? Have a plan. Talk about things that people can do right now. Creating a plan, it costs nothing. It's a way where if something happens, you know, you have the peace of mind to know that there's a meeting place, whether if you have to leave your home, that there's a meeting place outside your home where your family is going to meet, that there are alternate routes to get to the meeting place. these are all things that should be discussed ahead of time. So everybody's on the same page. Should something happen when everybody's away from home or you can't communicate in the moment?
8: Communication seems like a really important thing. And we rely so heavily on our cell phones, but they might not work in a disaster. The towers might be down. What are some alternatives?
6: There is no good alternative that's equivalent. Landlines, for instance. First of all, how many people have those? Secondly, they're different than they used to be. Even those, even the old ones, relied on batteries that were at certain places in the system to keep them going when the power was out. But often new landlines go to a center that will then use the satellites or cell system to complete the phone calls. So your landline might not be an actual physical wire between you and whoever you're talking to. There are things like CB radios or walkie-talkies or ham radios. Now, most of the things that we would have access to immediately, like walkie-talkies that you see anywhere, often they'll say things like 20-mile range or 50-mile range. Realistically, you're looking at probably a mile or two in the real world. And so there are several options where you could communicate around town or around your neighborhood. When you're looking to communicate, let's say that you have family 100 miles away or 1,000 miles away that you're hoping to communicate with, then it becomes much harder. There's really long distance radios like ham radios are going to be about the only option. And that's probably not a realistic option for most people. I mean, it requires training, it requires equipment, it requires license, requires practice, and it requires that the person at the other end have that too. So that's going to be a real issue. And so if you are in a situation like that, where you're more than a few miles from the people that you need to communicate with, probably you're going to need to think of how are we going to get in proximity to one another, or how are we going to negotiate this disaster without communication? And then how ultimately do we communicate? And that's, of course, what your plan is for.
7: That's why that's so important, is that you have the conversations beforehand, because you might not be able to communicate the way that we're used to communicating. Even if the phones are working when there's an emergency or some kind of disaster, they tend to be overwhelmed anyway, so you can't always get through.
6: When I worked in some really remote areas in Central America, where there was no cell service, no electricity, no telephones for hundreds of square miles, one of the ways that people sent messages was via the radio. There would be message shows on the radio, and they would get a message somehow to the radio station, and that would be broadcast out into this area. That's one way that people have communicated in the past using things like radio. Of course, you can think of some roadblocks to that, right? Like, how do you get a message to the radio station if you're out in one of these remote areas? There's not going to be a replacement for the kind of communication we have now, unless you are in a very special situation with ham radios or long distance marine radios or something. For most of us, it's going to be about planning on how do we negotiate this and then ultimately communicate with the people we need to communicate with.
8: One of the other topics is finding reliable news. Why is that important, and where would you go to find reliable news?
7: That's a good question.
6: Again, this is going to be a complex question, because so many things that we used to count on have changed. And there are formerly reliable sources of information that you now wonder about. So there's a couple of things to do. Find sources of information that you think you can trust, and then try to verify the information with other sources. Use your own abilities to investigate and understand the motivation of people and follow the money. If there's money to be made from doing something, then I would say be very suspicious. Wonder about the motivations and double check things. You could do things like get a trustworthy book that that you can look at. But I think the key thing is verify from multiple sources and be critical.
7: Just in the time since the book was published, or since we wrote the book, you have different people buying up all these news outlets. It's pretty tough to find outlets that you can trust or resources that you can trust.
6: I would look at things like public radio, public television, things that are not profit driven.
8: Community radio.
6: Community
7: Yes.
6: radio, that's right. There's going to be individuals that have a track record that you trust. And fortunately, there's not going to be a shorthand to do this. It's going to involve looking at a variety of sources and assessing. Technology is going to give us a number of tools, apps, automatic alerts that come from local, regional, national authorities. And all of that's going to be part of this information gathering, part of dealing with the disaster. It's going to be probably the easiest way to deal with that is just make sure you're signed up for alerts that are going to be issued by the authorities in the regions where you are.
7: I did read recently that the government is cutting back on some forecast services. Look for things that are more community-based because I think they'll be less affected by the government cut.
8: Oh, and that gets us back to community and just getting to know your neighbors.
7: It's very important. And I know it can be uncomfortable to do that. A friend of mine was telling me that she lives on a block around the corner, and there, these people had a fire in their home. But prior to her moving in, there was a WhatsApp group of the whole block. And so it made it really easy for people to come together and help out with the kids and to see what they needed and give them a place to stay. And I just recently made up flyers. I'm not really an outgoing person. My husband is more gregarious of the two of us, but we made up flyers to put in the neighbors' doors up and down the block just to say we think it's important that everybody have everybody else's number in case something should happen. We had a tornado warning a few weeks ago and boil water notices and for things as not critical as can you watch my dog? Can you bring in the recyclables to there's a major issue, and how can we get together easily and quickly to see if we can solve the problem or at least make it easier for everybody in the community?
8: One of the big decisions is, do you stay or do you go? And it was interesting to look at some of the scenarios you had where you're telling people you need to evaluate whether you should go, even though nobody else is doing it. Like looking at our political situation here.
6: And that's one where we can see this historically. When you look back at Ukraine, or you look back in Germany, 1930s, and you see how, and of course, this is part of this normalcy bias, right? You just can't believe this is happening, and it can't really be this bad. It can't be what you think it is, but it is sometimes. And it's going to depend on who you are. I might be relatively safe because of my gender, because of my race, because of my, I don't know, economic position, or because of my political affiliation. But there might be other people who find themselves in situations where you're going to make a different decision and you're going to think, okay, I need to get out of here, understanding that there is this normalcy bias that's going to make you want to think it'll be okay. And sometimes it won't.
8: You've been listening to the Progressive Page Turner. My guests are Amy Edelman and Chris Begley, and we've been talking about their book, The Emergency Playbook.

0: Welcome to Between the Lines, presenting news and analysis of critical issues affecting our communities, the nation, and the world. I'm Scott Harris. This week we present Stephanie Savelle, Director of the Costs of War Project at Brown University's Watson Institute, who summarizes her group's research on the costs of U.S. wars launched after the 9/11 attack 25 years later. Wanda Culp, of the group Tongass Women for Forests, who talks about her lifelong struggle to defend forests as the Trump regime once again attempts to repeal the Clinton-era roadless rule that protects the nation's wilderness. And Laurie Wallach, director of the Rethink Trade Program at the American Economic Liberties Project, who examines Donald Trump's trade war with Canada that she describes as the most stupid trade fight in history. But first, we begin with a summary of some of the week's underreported news stories.
1: During a high-profile state election in eastern Germany, the far-right party Alternative for Deutschland won nearly 44% of votes cast in the small state of Saxony-Anhalt, three votes short of an absolute majority in the state parliament. If the AfD forms a majority coalition, it would be the first time that a far-right party will govern a German state since the fall of Adolf Hitler and the end of World War II. Although the AfD was predicted to win, the election outcome sent shockwaves across Europe. The conservative Christian Democrats came in a distant second, followed by the center-left Social Democrats. Christian Democratic Union Party Chancellor Friedrich Merz was put on the defensive by the election loss. Germans are angry over rising inflation and energy prices, as automaker Volkswagen announced it would cut 50,000 jobs. AfD leaders accuse Merz of hurting Germany's economy by sending arms to Ukraine, engaging in an expensive military buildup, and imposing sanctions against Moscow, which they say are hurting Germany more than Russia. In interviews, some Saxony-Anhalt state voters complained about Chancellor Merz's austerity plan to cut pension payments and other benefits as part of a legislative package to boost German economic competitiveness, which is set for a vote this fall. On the 25th observation of the 9/11 terrorist attack that killed nearly 3,000 people at the World Trade Center, the Pentagon, and in Shanksville, Pennsylvania, Atlantic staff writer Graham Wood examines what happened to the terrorist group Al-Qaeda. He observes that after the spectacularly successful and horrific attacks, Al-Qaeda progressively weakened and ceased to function as an effective terrorist force well before the U.S. killed Osama bin Laden in 2011. Yet Wood notes that although Al-Qaeda has been in decline for over a decade, the organization has now evolved into a loose network of regional jihadist cells in Yemen, Somalia, the Sahel, and elsewhere, some of which have become militarily powerful. Wood presents a strong case that while Al-Qaeda failed to achieve its larger political ambitions, the 9/11 attacks provoked a disastrous and extremely costly U.S. response with forever wars in both Afghanistan and Iraq. After the 2003 U.S. invasion of Iraq, ISIS, or the Islamic State, eventually eclipsed Al-Qaeda as the world's most infamous jihadist group. But it, too, was largely militarily defeated between 2017 and 2019. Under a new Trump administration Colorado River rationing plan, southern Nevada could, in future years, lose over 70% of its already sparse water allocation, while Colorado, Utah, New Mexico, and Wyoming won't face any mandatory cuts at all. Nevada officials have filed a lawsuit to stop the plan and warn of potential catastrophic impact on the state's economy and on Las Vegas in particular, where the Colorado River provides 90% of the water supply for 76% of Nevada's population. Overall, the Colorado River is the water source for 35 to 40 million citizens in 7 states and 30 native tribes. The river also irrigates 5 million acres of farmland. Colorado River reservoirs are experiencing a 26-year drought that researchers say is being exacerbated by the climate crisis. Lake Powell and Lake Mead, the region's largest reservoirs, have fallen to record lows. Experts believe further cuts of 4 million acres of water will be required to stabilize the water supply. The Colorado River water allocations dispute is expected to eventually reach the U.S. Supreme Court. This week's news summary was compiled by Bob Nixon. For Between the Lines, I'm Anna Manzo.

0: The 25th anniversary of the September 11, 2001 attacks was marked this year by solemn ceremonies at the World Trade Center Ground Zero site in New York City, the Pentagon in Washington, D.C., and the Flight 93 National Memorial near Shanksville, Pennsylvania, honoring the nearly 3,000 people killed that day. This year's anniversary also brought renewed scrutiny of the government's irresponsible conduct and false declarations about the safety of the toxic cloud that blanketed Lower Manhattan, that's responsible for illnesses that killed as many as 9,600 people in the years after 9/11. At the same time, families of 9/11 victims renewed long-standing demands that the federal government declassify and release all remaining records concerning possible Saudi Arabian government links to individuals who supported some of the 9/11 hijackers, 15 of 19 of whom were Saudi nationals. Brown University's Costs of War Project estimates that post-9/11 U.S. wars and counterterrorism operations directly and indirectly claimed the lives of 4.5 to 4.7 million people around the world and cost approximately $8 trillion. Your reporter spoke with Stephanie Savelle, director of the Costs of War Project, who summarizes her group's research on the human and monetary cost of U.S. wars launched after the 9/11 attacks and these conflicts' impact on our nation's security, foreign policy, and civil liberties 25 years later.
1: I think a lot of these human war costs are not ones that we Americans are always aware of when we think about war. About 1 million people, our research has calculated, died directly in the post-9/11 war zones of Afghanistan, Pakistan, Iraq, Syria, Yemen, and Somalia. And then you have to think about the indirect deaths. This is a public health term, actually. And it's the idea is that, you know, in wars, people die by bombs and bullets and fires and weapons. And then there are the reverberating indirect costs. And this happens through the collapse of economies and infrastructure like hospitals and healthcare centers, the ways that bombs can fall on a agricultural field and the craters that form, as well as any explosive remnants of war, prevent farming from happening. Factories are targeted and people who are breadwinners for their families are no longer, able to, obviously they, when they're killed, they can't sustain their families anymore. So these are the kind, and there's the environmental costs of war as well, the way that uranium and lead, for example, has been found in bone samples at much higher rates in Fallujah, Iraq, for example, which is a place that U.S. bombed heavily a couple of different bombing campaigns. So those are the kinds of human indirect death costs. And of course, for every death, that's like a red, a public health expert sees that as a red warning flag, what they call a sentinel health event at the tip of the iceberg of a chain of suffering. So for every death, there's, a whole host of people that are suffering the ill effects. And when you look at the best available methods for calculating numbers, it's really hard to get a sense of scale. And that was one of the things that I tried to do with my research, was kind of how do you put a sense of what scale we're talking about here when we're thinking about indirect deaths in the post-9/11 wars. And I found that it was about 4.5 million people died as a reasonable and conservative estimate of total direct and indirect deaths in the war zone. So it's a really astronomical number.
0: Stephanie, I just wanted to talk a bit more about the other costs, consequential costs of the wars that emanated from 9/11. And that includes the erosion of civil liberties with the Patriot Act legislation, mass surveillance, aggressive U.S. foreign policy, and the lack of accountability for U.S. government officials who ordered the torture of U.S.-held prisoners in violation of U.S. and international law that took place at Guantanamo.
1: That's right. You named a lot of what we see as the social and political costs of the post 9/11 wars. And those are, you know, these include indefinite detention, torture, and mistreatment of those suspected of terrorism. But also domestically, the dramatic expansion of mass surveillance, and intensified police militarization, which, you know, is not just kind of an accidental result of the post 9/11 wars, but an intentional, oftentimes policy decision to transfer military equipment to police departments throughout the country. So when you think about the effects of intensified police militarization, you have to remember that it's going to be the marginalized and racialized groups, Muslims, Arabs, Black, Indigenous organizers, migrants. We're seeing more and more of that today. These are the populations who are bearing the brunt of these social and political costs of war.
0: That was Stephanie Savelle, director of the Costs of War Project at Brown University's Watson Institute. Find links to her group's post 9/11 conflict research by visiting our Between the Lines website at btlonline.org. In January 2001, the Clinton administration put in place the so-called Roadless Rule, which enacted major protections for 58 million acres of national forests, mostly in the West and Alaska. The rule, which now covers 44.5 million acres, effectively blocks clear-cut logging and other extractive industries, while not banning all resource extraction. President Donald Trump attempted to roll back the Roadless Rule without success in his first term. But he's now working again to fully repeal the rule, this time with strong allies and federal agencies responsible for enforcement. Environmental organizations and indigenous groups are now fighting to keep the Roadless Rule in place, which protects clean water resources, fish, and other wildlife, as well as the general quality of life for those living in the forests and the population in general. Between the Lines' Melinda Tuhu spoke with Wanda Culp, a Tlingit woman from the Tongass Forest in southeast Alaska, who's fought against corporate clear-cut logging near her home since the 1980s, with a group called Tongass Women for Forests. Here she explains the positive difference the Roadless Rule made and how indigenous people are now fighting to save it.
2: Southeast Alaska villages, the village areas, the small communities were attacked. So our hunting and fishing grounds were literally clear cut. And there was no prior notice that this was going to happen. When it started in Huna, one of my grandmothers had, her and her husband had, was coming down from the mountain and saw the first clear cuts. And she was crying, clutching her heart and saying, "See what they're doing to us?" And she repeated it again. "Do you see what they're doing to us?" And that's how I became aware of the fact that nobody knew what was going on. I was baffled why nobody had said anything, you know, locally. But there hadn't been an outlet for anybody to, nobody knew how to go about it. It was 1980, 81 when I uprooted my daughters from Juneau and moved to Huna, where, you know, is my village. I had been working with the Bureau of Indian Affairs, the federal government, so I was pretty aware of the federal law and understanding how the federal laws work and how they impact, you know, the communities. And the state of Alaska was in on it too. Under Alaska Native Claims Settlement, they took the authority to bring in the clear-cut operations and started clear-cutting around our villages, our hunting and fishing grounds. They changed our habitat forever.
3: Well, so then you had this experience. So what did you, and working with other people, what did you do to get the Roadless Rule in place?
2: I started by talking to the elders. And then there was a group of us that brought in experts on tribal authority and things like that. We had a workshop, brought that forward, because Tlingit and Haida in southeast Alaska, we have tribal jurisdictional authority. Getting the perception of this across to everybody, the power that we have and the authority, had to be explained that what's going on around us, we have a right to say something. That is when the Council of Elders created a Resolution 9101, because it was 1991, to recognize our traditional jurisdictional authority, which has been reaffirmed through Goldschmidt and Haas.
3: Is that a Supreme Court decision, or what is that?
2: It ended up to be a Supreme Court decision, yes. It became very controversial within the community because it was providing jobs to our younger guys for logging, taking down our trees and things like this. There's so many lawmakers that see Indigenous people as exterminated. This is where it became very controversial, where nobody wanted to face the fact that as Indigenous people in Tlingit and Haida country, we have a say. When the federal government, like Trump and those that are pro-industry, are saying they can control public-owned land, we need to stand up and say that's not so. Don't take away our tongues, our brains, and our integrity.
3: So after the roadless rule went into effect, what impact did it have? Did it help with slowing down or stopping the clear-cutting of the forest?
2: Yeah, of course, you know, that big, huge contract was canceled with the Forest Service, you know, Ketchikan and Prince of Wales. They had that 50-year free-for-all contract. That was canceled. And the big complaint from us was create local jobs and harvest with respect. And the roadless rule I want to mention right now, let's bring us right into today's controversy. It's all set up. The reason why we need it in place is because mining is priority right now in the state of Alaska.
3: What are you trying to do now to stop the roadless rule from being repealed?
2: We've got a mapping project going on. We've turned to visuals because visuals is the way to get to people to realize what we're talking about, how huge it is. We need the media to bring it forward. Everything that is happening with Trump and them billionaires and Alaska Native Claims Settlement land has to do with literally raping the resources without respect at all. And he's shortening any comment period. It's like, we don't care what you say. We're just going to do it. That is the attitude that's happening right now, as if we don't have a say. That's very insulting.
0: That was Wanda Culp, an activist with the group Tongass Women for Forests, and Tongass Regional Coordinator for WECAN, the Women's Earth and Climate Action Network. Find a link to post your comment on the Trump administration's plan to repeal the roadless rule by visiting our Between the Lines website at btlonline.org.

Since returning to the White House in January 2025, Donald Trump has unilaterally imposed tariffs on 80 countries around the world that has dismantled decades of global trade norms, triggered widespread retaliatory measures, and provoked ongoing court challenges. After the U.S. Supreme Court struck down Trump's emergency tariffs in February, his administration has replaced them with new levies under a different set of legal authorities, as he was forced to issue billions of dollars in refunds. In his first term, Trump negotiated the United States-Mexico-Canada trade agreement that replaced the widely criticized North American Free Trade Agreement, or NAFTA, in January 2020. Although at the time Trump called his USMCA deal the greatest trade deal ever, not long after returning to the presidency, he condemned his own trade deal and launched a trade war against Canada, America's second biggest trading partner, in February last year. Trump justified his imposition of a general 25% tariff and a 10% energy tariff on Canadian imports by stating that new trade sanctions were imposed to stop illegal migration and fentanyl from entering the U.S., where neither charge was true. The confrontation escalated sharply in July when Trump imposed a 50% tariff on nearly $28 billion worth of Canadian goods. After talks with Ottawa collapsed in late August, Canada retaliated dollar for dollar, imposing a similar set of tariffs on U.S. imports, effective on September 8th. Your reporter spoke with Lori Wallach, director of the Rethink Trade Program at the American Economic

0: started. It has a political utility to both heads of state. So I'm not so sure it's going to end anytime soon, particularly because so far, despite all the breathless press coverage, it's not actually a lot of money. So they sort of get, they both want, for different reasons, a political distraction, and they both get that. And so far, it's not actually that economically impactful so far.
1: Last I read, it was 50% tariffs that the U.S. was imposing on some products from Canada imported here to the U.S. And Canada responded by matching dollar for dollar on a set of U.S. products. But maybe you can dig deeper a little bit into how this, maybe now, maybe later, could impact consumers here in this country and Canada for what they, you know, need to buy day to day.
0: So it's 50% tariffs and $20 billion worth of Canadian goods sent here. Just a crass fact is that is less than one half of 1% of the goods imports that the U.S. has each year. So it's a very small part of our trade, and it is sort of peculiarly targeted to be annoying and pesky, but not that impactful. So, like, for instance, if you must drink only Toronto, Ontario ice wine, a sweet dessert wine, you will have a 50% tariff. But if you're happy to get that from Germany or Austria, an ice wine, or you have a different after-dinner drink, or if you have to have a Canadian hockey stick, though a lot of high-end ones are made other places, the hockey sticks are tariffed. Bizarrely, the shin guards and pucks are not. It's a weird mix of things that aren't tariffed. Most of them are things that are replaceable from another country, and it's a small amount. Now, the impact of Canada's tariffs on us are half the deal, and then that probably will have more to have an impact on jobs. So the U.S. tariffs on Canada stuff coming in is, to the extent there's an impact, it would be more of a consumer impact, but it's such a small amount. The reason why the Canadian tariffs may have more of an effect has to do with the ways in which certain U.S. states, particularly the northern tier of states, have Canada as a major export target. And so when Canada's putting tariffs up broadly on various U.S. goods, it's targeting in a more strategic way places that have sort of big political fights, et cetera. So Wisconsin butter and cheese is being targeted, for instance. There are a lot of goods in aerospace and in autos that go back and forth between the two countries as part of the assembly process. And so there the impact could be on the on jobs as compared to on consumers. But overall, for the moment, it's just not a ton of money. And so if it's a specific industry, a specific thing you want to buy, you could be impacted. But the reason why, to some degree, this sort of tit-for-tat back and forth can go on is, you know, it's either delayed. So Trump is threatening tariffs, very big tariffs on autos or bans on things. But the higher tariffs, they start at the end of September, and then the really big tariffs don't start until next year. And by that point, likely they'll have worked something out. With Canada, the targeted stuff, there are threats of we'll cut off this, we'll cut off that, sometime maybe. So the distraction it's causing has proved really useful, because in Canada, it's creating this rally around the flag phenomenon, where otherwise Prime Minister Carney was getting very unpopular because he was doing many very un-Canadian things. He had enacted what they call up there the Maple Leaf Doge. He whacked 40,000 federal government scientists, environmental experts, food safety inspectors. He was trying to privatize the ports and the airports. He had redirected $20 billion of taxpayer money to a private pipeline for an oil company. He was trying to limit the right to strike. There were a bunch of things that someone who is a Liberal Party prime minister should not be doing. And he was getting a lot of blowback. But fighting with Trump, who is universally despised across political parties in Canada, and rightly so, is gotten him a reprieve from, and really a distraction from, those things that he's doing that were getting him in trouble. And obviously Trump wants a distraction given his Iran war of choice and what's happened with gas and diesel prices and inflation and

0: the general disaster of many of the economic outcomes of his policies. So they both kind of, for a low economic cost so far, have gotten very useful political distraction.
1: That was Lori Wallach, director of the Rethink Trade Program at the American Economic Liberties Project. 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

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Thanks for listening on WOOL in Bellows Falls, Vermont, WDRT in Viroqua, Wisconsin, KODX in Seattle, Washington, dozens of other community radio stations across the U.S. and abroad, and wherever you get your favorite podcasts. Our theme music was written by Richard Hill and performed by Mikata. This week's program was produced by Susan Bramhall, Mary Hunt, Anna Manzo, Bob Nixon, Melinda Tuhus, and Jeff Yates. For Between the Lines, I'm Scott Harris.

0: Well, the man playing the piano there is Rick Wakeman. He went on to have his own success with the rock band Yes, but he remained friends with Bowie until his death and once described him as the most inspiring person he'd ever worked with. Now, Rick Wakeman is releasing an album celebrating that friendship, even dedicating a track to the late star called Bowie's Vision. Rick Wakeman has been talking to Justin Webb about the new album and the early days in the recording studio with David Bowie.
1: It was a fantastic time, and David was a tremendous influence on me as a young 21-year-old. I learned more on how to work in the studio from him and his great producers, Ken Scott, Gus Dudgeon and Tony Visconti, than anybody. And we remained friends. In fact, we were near neighbours in Switzerland for a few years when we both lived there, and we spent a lot of time together putting the world to rights in a little club. We used to sit there, no audience, just a pair of us putting the world to rights. The thing is, I've always wanted to do something as a bit of a personal tribute to David. I didn't want to do a song that was in his style or about. I just wanted to find a way of doing something where I could almost say a personal thank you to him. And when I recorded Return to the Red Planet, of course, because of Life on Mars, I thought, well, this is a great opportunity to do that. So that's what I did, because he did have a great vision of space. I mean, it's interesting that we've got all the great scientists of the world, but he was really the first one to sort of say, is there life on Mars? And Now they know that there almost certainly was.
2: Yeah, and he popularised the whole idea, or made us think about the whole idea, I suppose, and the various possibilities that there might be. There's a kind of serious point that it comes from his music and from that time, because obviously there was a lot of interest and there'd been moon landings and all the rest of it. When you look back, it is a really important part of the context of Bowie, isn't it?
1: It is, because he did have a great interest in space. I mean, he starred in The Man Who Fell to Earth, which was probably a part that was tailor-made for him. He knew that I had an interest in space as well. And Mars is certainly something extraordinarily special. I'm part of an organisation called STARMUS. It's an astrophysicists and music festival that runs every 2 years. 4 years ago, we actually did it in Armenia, and the subject was Mars, because it was the 50th anniversary of the first pictures and stuff that went up to Mars and landed. And that was fascinating. And I played Life at Mars at that particular festival. And that sort of sparked off, you know, I've got to do more of this, because it is the most fascinating planet. It really is. And David knew that in his own way.
0: Rick Wakeman talking to Justin Webb. And a reminder of our main news once again. President Trump has reacted angrily to the decision by the US Federal Reserve to raise US interest rates by a quarter point. We'll have a summary next, but that's it for now from the newsroom.
3: The best thing Republicans can try to do is make this election about the Democrats. That's basically their campaign in a nutshell. If you just picked at random a House campaign ad that's running right now from the right, it's using the word socialism.
4: I'm Michael Barbaro. That's coming up on The Daily from The New York Times.
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8: A federal appeals court has issued a ruling that could affect Colorado's controversial Craig 1 coal plant. On Friday, the United States Court of Appeals for the D.C. Circuit ruled that Trump administration has illegally ordered a coal plant in Michigan to stay open. The same emergency order is blocking the closure of Colorado's Craig 1 unit plant. Even though Craig 1 has been aging and was headed for retirement, Secretary of Energy Chris Wright ordered both coal plants, plus four others around the country, to stay open because of a, quote, energy emergency, unquote. The Trump administration argued the coal plant closures would have dire effects on nearby residents. The Court of Appeals found there was no emergency requiring the Michigan plant to stay open. The same court also has a lawsuit from Colorado state officials, environmental groups, and utilities challenging the order for the Craig plant. Colorado judges can now stop live streaming most criminal court hearings for the next 90 days, despite a law requiring them to be shown online. The temporary order comes from State Supreme Court Chief Justice Monica Marquez. She says videos are being reposted and edited on social media. Some have now been used to harass victims, witnesses, and court staff. The directive puts the court at odds with Colorado lawmakers, who have repeatedly required most criminal proceedings to be streamed. Judges can still choose to live stream, and physical courtrooms remain open to the public. The court says it will use the pause to look for technical fixes and better ways to prevent misuse. A person with a confirmed case of the measles may have exposed others last Tuesday in Boulder and surrounding areas. KGNU's Sage Sanford has more.
9: The Colorado Department of Public Health and Environment says the visitor spent time in Boulder, Westminster, and Lafayette. People may have been exposed to the measles on the evening of September 8th. If they were at the Pearl Street Mall, Avante Food and Beverage, or Gelato Boy West End. Colorado public health officials have confirmed 25 measles cases so far this year. According to CDPHE data, 22 were in people who had not been vaccinated, and 19 cases were in children and teens younger than 18. People who were exposed may develop measles symptoms through October 2nd, including fever, cough, runny nose, red eyes, and a rash that usually starts several days later on the face and spreads. Anyone who develops symptoms should call their healthcare provider and report the symptoms to their local public health agency or the state public health department. An updated list of measles exposures locations is available on CDPHE's website. For KGNU, I'm Sage Sanford.
8: The Aurora City Council unanimously voted to give an initial approval for a measure that would ban the use of evaporating cooling systems in the city. The measure is designed to help conserve water amid the historic drought Colorado is currently enduring. One of the main targets are water-intensive data centers, which are notoriously known for using extensive amounts of water. Water runs in the centers 24 hours a day just to keep them operating. Fort Collins and Boulder have also implemented voluntary restrictions for watering lawns. However, if the drought worsens, those restrictions will be mandated. For KGNU, I'm Grace Maruska.
10: 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And now, your community calendar for Wednesday. From Snow White to Bambi, one family had a front row seat to Disney history. Tonight, Lori Algar shares the story of her father, Disney legend James Algar, whose 43-year career as an animator, director, and producer earned him 9 Academy Awards. You'll see original drawings, personal letters, animation, and videos from Disney's golden age. A Disney Life starts tonight, 6:30 p.m. at the Lafayette Public Library. That's at 775 West Baseline Road in Lafayette. 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

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On this show, you'll hear solutions journalism for social justice, fueling action, not despair. I'm Sonali Kolhatkar, host and executive producer. This week, we'll begin the program with a look at a topic that everyone seems to be talking about these days: the perils of AI, a technology that so many considered so promising not too long ago. My guest, Dr. Mara Einstein, will put it into perspective and make the case that the best defense against AI is to enact simple regulations and educate ourselves about the technology. Then we'll turn to Professor Robin D.G. Kelly with a conversation I had earlier this year with him as part of nearly 20 interviews collected in my new book, Breaking Ice: Community Defense Against State Terror and MAGA Fascism. Robin's conversation explores themes of solidarity and resistance in an age of fascism and genocide. That's coming up in just a moment.

0: I'm Sonali Kolhatkar, host and executive producer of Rising Up with Sonali, an independently produced, subscriber-supported program nationally syndicated to radio stations, free speech, TV, and podcast platforms. 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President Donald Trump has responded to the growing discontent around out-of-control AI technology by claiming no regulations are needed because he is such a, quote, smart, quote, high IQ president. He added, "We already have tremendous criminal and regulatory power over these companies," which is a blatant, easily refuted lie. Even top executives of AI companies can see the writing on the wall. Days after an AI researcher quit his job at a leading company, Anthropic, warning that the technology has the power and potential to destroy humanity, tech executives called for a slowdown of their own product development. My guest is Dr. Mara Einstein, an internationally recognized expert on deceptive marketing and a former TV and advertising exec and the author of 8 books, including Hoodwinked: How Marketers Use the Same Tactics as Cults. And Dr. Einstein has also appeared in the Emmy-winning Netflix documentary Buy Now, The Shopping Conspiracy, which exposes the impact of overconsumption on people and the planet. And through her social media platforms, she's been actively helping people navigate the dangers of AI. Welcome to the program, Mara.
1: Thank you so much. Very happy to be here.
0: So first, let's talk about the fact that we had a kind of whiplash around AI. There was this moment about a year ago where people were excited. Everybody was thrilled about playing around with ChatGPT. People I respect right. were, you know, creating strange art and exploring what this technology could do for them. And very quickly, it seems public opinion has shifted to what at least seems to be a healthy fear. What do you attribute that sea change in a public opinion to?
1: I think it's exactly what you're talking about. People were playing with the technology on their own, right? All of a sudden, people heard about ChatGPT and they thought, oh, let this help me write some ad copy or let it write a couple of emails for me and help it make my life a little bit easier. And then what happened over time, one, all the emails started to sound the same. So people's voices got very flattened. And it also got to the point where I think most people are very aware when they receive an email that has been written by AI and immediately gets tossed because there is no kind of emotion behind that. Pivot to where we are now, and it's not a choice about using AI. It's being forced to use AI by the institutions around us. So as a professor, I'm not feeling it the same way a lot of my colleagues are at other institutions, but there are a lot of institutions that are forcing professors to use AI in the classroom. I don't use it. I mean, I've gotten to the point where I have students actually use paper and pencil, and I'm not alone in that. And in fact, what I do with students is give them exercises to see where things like Claude and ChatGPT have given them the wrong answer so that they can see that the technology is not actually making their lives easier. But it's not just in academia. It's also happening in corporate America. And what you're seeing is more and more bosses telling people that they need to use AI within the context of their jobs. And again, they're being forced to use it. And in being required to use it, what's happening is that they too are finding out that it's not making their lives easier. When instead, the AI might produce something that would take them a lot longer to create on their own. But then if you have to go back and double check the information, it's not making your life easier. It's making it harder. But I think that that pivot, one, is from a choice to being forced to use it. And people not understanding why they're being forced to use it.
0: Right.
1: Because it is making life easier.
0: students, justifiably feeling very confused because, on the one hand, that they are supposed to be getting prepared to enter industries where familiarity with AI is now becoming imperative, and yet their professors are begging them not to or penalizing them for using it. And some universities are actually then encouraging them to use it, depending upon the class that they're in. MIT just had a report, published a report saying that AI is causing, quote, cognitive surrender. So it's causing this enormous amount of confusion. And then a sort of related thing, I'm a mother of, young kids who are in school, and 5 years ago, high schools and public schools around the country were embracing technology and screens, which is, of course, the beginning of this now embrace of technology blindly. And now there is this kind of about face. And I just, went to my kids' back to school session, and the teachers were proudly saying that they are requiring students to start writing by hand and not use their screens. Of course, they haven't trained the kids to do cursive. So it's throwing our young people into this real vortex, and it's very confusing for them. And I feel terrible because, like, we as adults are responsible.
1: Well, I mean, part of the issue with AI, that term cognitive surrender, I read that in Thomas Germain's piece for the BBC, and it's just a cognitive surrender. It's such a powerful term because what it's saying is we have allowed, right, surrender. We have allowed our thought processes to be given over to a technology. And look, that's the whole point from the perspective of the creators of this technology. They want us to offload our ability to have critical thinking so that we will then buy it back from them. And Sam Altman has said as much. He said that he expects that critical thinking will be a profit center, right? That it will be something that people will have to pay for. But what does that do? What AI is doing is making people, quite frankly, dumber. If you don't have the ability to retain information in your head, and this kind of started with Google, right? In that we said, oh, I don't need to remember this. I'll just look it up in Google. And we've trained a generation of children to do that. Oh, you don't need to retain it. Look it up on Google. But no, if you don't retain the information in your head, then you can't come up with new ideas because it's by putting multiple ideas together that you come up with new ideas and new thoughts. And you can't do that if you've given some of that over to Google to hold for you until you're ready to use it. Now, the same thing is going on with AI is that we're saying to ourselves, oh, we don't need to look it up. Well, just when we need to find out the information, we'll look on AI. Well, we're getting it for free now. Doesn't mean we're going to get it for free 5 years from now, 10 years from now. And at the same point, while they're going to charge us for thinking that we should be doing for ourselves, they're also trying to get rid of our jobs. Because the more money they're spending on things like data centers, the more they need to eliminate the labor force, which is what's costing them so much money.
0: And people are rising up against data centers because they are these physical manifestations of AI technology in our communities, sucking up all the resources. And I've done a lot of coverage on that issue, which has really, again, there's been this real about turn on that as well. But let's talk about the warnings that now the, some people in the industry have been issuing. First, you have this researcher, Jason Coxon, who came out and, issued some very clear-eyed warnings. Others have done so before, but for some reason, this time, maybe the timing was correct, or maybe, I don't know what exactly, but he's worked at two different AI companies, and he said that there's a 10% chance that all of humanity could be wiped out if we let this technology go. Wild, what do you make of his warning and then the response of some AI companies who I think are seeing the writing on the wall and saying, okay, we're going to slow it down?
1: Well, there's two parts of this. One, as an academic, I'm not a computer scientist, I'm a professor of media studies, and my area of specialty is to look at hype and how we're being conned. And there's nothing if not a con when we're talking about AI. And so we've seen that this has been pushed on us very quickly. It's being pushed on us in a way that we feel sort of overloaded by it. And that's always the trick of a con man, right? Is to sort of flood the zone with all kinds of information so you don't have a chance to respond. And that's certainly what's happening with AI. The other part of it is that people don't understand how the technology works. And AI is a very broad category, and there's things within AI that are useful, and there's parts of AI that are not particularly useful. And I'll let the computer scientists and so on dig further into that. But that's why I rely on other people who do understand the technology to understand what's really going on. And so I look to folks like Emily Bender and Alex Hanna, who wrote a book called The AI Con. And there's also another book called AI Snake Oil. And also Timnit Gebru, who was the ethicist at Google and was fired and has since worked to help to explain the technology and what's going on in Silicon Valley. And she has a new book coming out, which hasn't come out yet. But she was recently interviewed in Wired. And what she was talking about in that interview is that all of these things that we're seeing, including Kaxan, talking about AI possibly destroying, the world in the next 10 years, and even the fact that he's getting all kinds of FaceTime and publicity, while all the people that I just named do not, which is also an interesting thing to think about, is that there are series, and this is Timnit Gebru talking about this, Dr. Gebru, is that there are AI-powered autonomous vehicles that can seriously kill us, that there are war machines that are being manipulated by AI that are serious concerns. The climate issue is a serious concern, and the fact that they're trying to get rid of our jobs, those are all serious concerns. Is the technology going to be this doomsday thing that's going to destroy the planet 10 years from now? Again, I'm not the expert in this, but I'm a betting person, and I know hype when I see it, and I would suggest to you that that's probably not the case.
0: So you have said in your social media, which certainly will give people a way for them to follow you later in the conversation, but you've pointed out that the main reason why it is being shoved upon us is because they're, and you mentioned this earlier in our conversation, it's because they're trying to get a return on their investment. They have bet everything, which of course is also endangering our economy, the AI bubble that we are hearing about. And I mean, how did it get to this stage that a handful of tech billionaires have managed to create a product that is just, further destroying our planet, potentially, powering weapons that could kill us and endangering our economy, ruining our jobs, lowering wages. It's kind of crazy. And cognitive surrender, all of this from one group of billionaires. Is this to you a symptom of our capitalist, unregulated, unfettered capitalist system?
1: Oh, you're singing my song, aren't you? All of my work is based around that. And I think right now we've seen a confluence of societal issues that have led to the possibility of this happening. One, let us not underestimate the fallout from COVID. And one, in terms of the breakdown of the learning process, I'm still seeing students that were in junior high and high school that didn't get the socialization skills that they needed that would help them to be successful in a college classroom now. And it's not just them, it's parenting changed, right? Schooling changed, how we relate to each other, whether or not we get together face to face has changed. And so that ability to separate ourselves from one another has become something that has really changed the way that we work as a society. It allows us to be much coarser than we used to be. And in terms of what's going on in the development of AI, we haven't seen this kind of deregulation since Ronald Reagan, right? He never met a regulation that he wanted to keep. And we could say the same thing about the current administration. But what's interesting to me in the conversation that's going on now about AI is that all of a sudden the CEOs, like the Sam Altmans, are saying, oh yeah, put the brakes on us, put the brakes on us. And I did see that he's pushing off his IPO, which I think is interesting. But there's nothing that says a corporation can't stop itself. There's nothing that says that. If they want to put the brakes on what it is they're doing, they can do that. The only reason I can think of that they aren't doing that, maybe, one is they don't really care, which is probably the real reason. But they may feel like they have some kind of fiduciary responsibility somewhere. But if they're looking at an IPO, then they're not respond. They don't have to respond to stockholders. So who are they really answering to other than their own pocketbooks? Certainly is the case for Mark Zuckerberg. And he blew it when he talked about the metaverse. So he didn't know what he was doing with the metaverse, and now he doesn't know what he's doing with AI. And he's got enough lawsuits against him to keep him busy for a while. I think, it's time for him to bring somebody in who might have a wiser head.
0: Right. And Zuckerberg just basically, you mentioned the lawsuits. It was a huge settlement, billions of dollars, and now he's challenging Google, et cetera, to join him in keeping young people safe from social media addiction, which is also something that you talk about extensively. But on this issue of who should regulate whom, corporations can just stop doing what they're doing, but they don't, right? Like we look at fossil fuel companies who are so aware and have been aware for decades that they're literally destroying the planet to the point where their own long-term thinking isn't making sense, because if there's no people on the planet left because their product destroyed it, they will not have a future. I know Naomi Klein and Astra Taylor have this new book out now around the bunkers that these billionaires are building. And so, of course, we do have to regulate them. We have to regulate them. And some people have suggested, I believe it was David Sirota of The Lever, who said it would be fairly simple to regulate AI if all you did was say, Congress passed a law saying any dangers, any poor outcomes, any negative consequences of this technology, we're going to hold the companies responsible, the CEOs, the shareholders. They will be responsible for anything bad that happens from AI. Very quickly, we would see these companies put the brakes on because they wouldn't, that threatens their bottom line, right? It's not that hard to regulate AI if we wanted to.
1: Well, it's a habit within corporations to deny externalities exist. And when somebody points out that a corporation has created externalities, that they somehow offload that onto someone else. And what I mean by that is, take the tobacco industry. An externality of the tobacco industry is that it causes cancer, right? And so they're, cigarettes are causing cancer, which is creating a health hazard for society. And who ends up having to pay for that externality? We all do, and higher healthcare costs. Wasn't the tobacco companies that had to pay for that? Same thing with the fossil fuel companies. What if the fossil fuel companies had to be responsible for paying for the pollution that they created because of the use of their product? The same thing has to be put in place in terms of AI. If we do end up hurting people, killing people, causing psychosis, we know people have committed suicide because of their interaction with AI. Why aren't these companies having to pay for that? Right? They are causing these things to happen. And sure, they'll go to court and say, no, we didn't have anything to do with it. But yeah, until somebody felt so lonely. And again, this goes to COVID, right? And are not spending enough time face to face with each other, is that people are turning to these technologies for therapy, for friendship, for marriage, for goodness sake, instead of being able to turn to one another, which is why, Douglas Rushkoff's work about team human is so important. It's like, where do we find the ways that we can sidestep the technology? Where can we be less of a patriarchy and more of a matriarchy in terms of connecting to each other, in ways that we help each other and work around the fact that AI is it exists as it does right now. You know what? We don't need to know exactly how this technology works in order to be able to criticize it, or in order to be able to say, I don't need this. This doesn't serve me. And I can walk away from the use of this particular kind of technology. And yes, I know there's some people that are being forced by their jobs to use AI. I would suggest to people, if that's what's happening with your boss, if you can show them how much more time is being taken to having to correct AI, so it's actually costing them money, might be one way to do it. I constantly tell people to follow the work of Timnit Gebru, who is just brilliant when it comes to this.
0: Thank you so much, Mara, for joining us. And social media platforms and handles, where can people find you? I think you're most active on Instagram.
1: Instagram and TikTok, it's at Dr. Mara Einstein, just as seen on the screen, but all one word, no dot in there. Yeah, primarily TikTok and Instagram. And if you're not on those, I'm also on you. I repurpose onto YouTube.
0: And that's at Dr. Mara Einstein, DrMara Einstein, like Albert. Thank you so much for joining us. Really appreciate it.
1: Sonali.
0: My guest has been Dr. Mara Einstein, an internationally recognized expert on deceptive marketing, former TV and advertising executive, author of 8 books, including one that I had interviewed her about previously called Hoodwinked: How Marketers Use the Same Tactics as Cults. And I'm Sonali Kolhatkar, host and executive producer of Rising Up with Sonali, an independently produced, subscriber-supported program, nationally syndicated to radio stations, free speech TV, and podcast platforms.

0: 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September 15th is the official publication date of my new book, Breaking Ice: Community Defense Against State Terror and MAGA Fascism. It's a collection of nearly 20 transcripts of interviews with people who've been guests on this very program, focused on the powerful resistance that emerged against Trump's ICE machine in 2025 and the early part of 2026. Published by Seven Stories Press, Breaking Ice has a foreword by Roberto Lovato and features such activists as Pablo Alvarado, Ron Goches, Richard Wallace, and Christy Newman Ortiz, and academics and storytellers such as Viet Thanh Nguyen, Josefina Lopez, Luis Rodriguez, and one of my favorite people, Robin D.G. Kelly. Historian and political analyst, Robin is a distinguished professor and the Gary B. Nash Endowed Chair in U.S. History at UCLA. He's written several books, including his seminal 2003 book, Freedom Dreams, The Black Radical Imagination. With his finger on the pulse of contemporary social justice movements, including global struggles for liberation, Robin D.G. Kelly offers a sharp analysis of the federal assault on U.S. cities and the resulting resistance during a conversation that we had in February 2026. We are speaking in early 2026 as the second Trump administration's second year is beginning. And what a first year it's been. I want to talk specifically about immigration enforcement and ask you to couch it into the historical record of this nation. We've seen U.S. history be marked by policing as a tool of repression. And you and I have talked about policing. You've written so much about it. Policing has been a tool of repression. It's been a way to preserve racial capitalism. Now, where does immigration enforcement fit in historically? Because we are in an era now where immigration enforcement in terms of resources and personnel seems to be outsized in comparison to police forces. Is immigration enforcement historically the same as policing? Different? How do you put it into that context?
1: Right. No, that's a great question. Well, first of all, immigration enforcement goes back really right after World War I. 1924, you get the development of the Border Patrol. And again, it's the southern border. You know, it's not any border. But also the oceans are police, the Pacific especially, the Atlantic less so. So the idea of enforcing immigration through the definitions and limitations of citizenship is old. It's part of a system of both domestic and international policing. What was behind it? Well, one thing is anti-sedition. After World War I, sedition, that is to say, left-wing, anarchist, communist affiliations was something that was policed, coming both from Asia and from Europe, certainly from the southern border, because part of the development of the Border Patrol wasn't just keeping so-called Mexican migrants out, though this is their land that was stolen, native land initially, but it was also about, you know, keeping the Mexican Revolution on the other side of the border and hopefully destabilizing that. And so Border Patrol, immigration policing has always also been a political issue. We saw an escalation of this kind of domestic and border policing during the Eisenhower administration with Operation Wetback. Again, that was an anti-communist piece of legislation. The idea was that we're gonna control the borders, unless of course there's ways that we can have what would be considered organized immigration. And by organized, I mean it would be legalized through like the Bracero program, in which you have temporary migration status for the purposes of exploiting cheap labor, bringing vulnerable labor who it would be difficult for them to organize, labor unions and that sort of thing, and they could be deportable. And so again, the policing of borders is also about allowing for temporary migration status as a form of policing and making vulnerable those workers who, if they came undocumented, may actually ironically have a slightly more power and less surveillance. And then finally, that last post-1965 expansion of immigration was tied to the 1970s and 80s, where you have the militarization of the border. And that's even before Reagan. Reagan, of course, escalated it, but under Jimmy Carter, Gerald Ford. So what I'm saying is that what we're seeing now is an escalation of border militarization, the kind of internal domestic policing of those who would be regarded undocumented, the targeting of those people by virtue of their perceived racial difference. And, you know, in this case, I think what's different is the level of terror and violence and just the scale of the attacks, which to me are more about show than they're about the actual movement of people.
0: And the border itself, its definition has been expanded to include pretty much the entire country. That's why we had border patrol agents in Minneapolis, nowhere near the border, you know, killing U.S. citizens, right? I mean, that's something that's also, there's been a steady march toward that. It certainly wasn't just something that just happened under Trump, but he's taking advantage of that redefinition of where the border is to deploy border patrol troops.
1: Right, exactly. I mean, that is true. And I want to give credit to Harsha Walia, who has this amazing book called Border and Rule, which talks about the sort of externalization of the border and the internalization of the border. That is to say that the border is not really a place. It hasn't been a place for a very long time. It's not simply a strip of land or a line. The border's being policed always internally within the United States, within Europe, within Canada, and elsewhere. And so what we're seeing is a deeper militarization of what was internal border security. And again, you know, this is recent, but we could talk about the treatment of Haitians. I think Haitians are a really kind of exemplary of this kind of violence. Again, under Reagan, we saw the interdiction of Haitians sort of hoping to move into Florida from Haiti, being thrown in Guantanamo Bay. But then you also have the capturing of Haitians within the 48 states of the United States, as well as maybe less so Alaska, but within the 48 states, who are then also being arrested and prepared for deportation. And what we saw that ultimately helped lead to Trump's victory, that is the vicious attack on Haitians who have temporary legal status in Ohio, the way in which they became both, again, racialized, targeted, and, you know, you didn't even need a military. All you had to do is generate the kind of mass opposition and racism toward them to make them terrified in many ways. So, but to go back to the question, you know, I think what was happening in Minnesota, was happening in Los Angeles, was happening in Memphis, in New Orleans, in Chicago, wasn't just about capturing undocumented workers. I think that was almost secondary. It was about creating a terror, you know, within these cities. They targeted cities, of course, with either Black mayors or progressive mayors, or Democratic mayors. They targeted and documented protesters. It's not an accident that among the casualties are people who are doing either legal observation or actual protesting against the presence of ICE and CBP, you know, in these cities. And to me, that's really important because they're collecting databases on organizers and protesters. They're recording these things themselves. You know, the killing of Renee Good was recorded by the guy who killed her, because what they want to do is post those images almost, you know, and again, I hate to use analogies with Nazi Germany because they're too easy. But nevertheless, part of the propaganda of the SS under Nazi Germany was for people to be terrified, to see the violence that may be meted out to them, to generate national pride in the targeting of people who are considered to be not just illegal, but unpatriotic or queer, you know, which makes you unpatriotic in this particular regime. What we're seeing is something, I think, in excess of simply border patrol and interdiction and detention, something bigger than that.
0: In Minneapolis, in Maine, in other places, we saw ICE agents occasionally arresting police, black and brown police. We've also seen police occasionally standing up to ICE, although more often than not, like in Los Angeles, they enable ICE by holding back protesters. But there have been a lot of calls from people to have mayors deputize police to arrest masked ICE agents. How do we clarify for ourselves the role that ICE plays as being very consistent with the role that police have played, not just in enforcing, you know, sort of racial capitalism, but very much being tools of white supremacy, as you've just argued?
1: Absolutely. We have a short-term memory sometimes in moments of duress. And so some of the very same tactics that we're seeing practiced by ICE, including dragging people out of cars, including shooting them when they try to drive away, including beating people up and changing the reports, that's all standard police practice. And the kind of pipe dream that somehow local police officers would arrest ICE agents, you know, when it happens, it only happens in the most egregious situations. In other words, there's situations that are comparable to police arresting other police officers. You know what I'm saying? Which has happened before. Internal affairs, investigation stings into police corruption. It doesn't always happen, but of course, cops have arrested other cops. So the kind of egregious violence, you know, and usually it's not even the violence against individuals that people are being arrested for. They're being arrested for things like drunk driving, being caught in sexual scandals, maybe operating without warrants, but even that is very rare in terms of arrest. Other thing is that we also have something called the Supremacy Clause in the Constitution, which on the face of it argues that federal agents and federal troops have supremacy over local agents and local troops. You know, that's a point of interpretation, especially given the fact that we have a constitution that allegedly emphasizes states' rights. But nevertheless, the Supremacy Clause is a way that mayors and police chiefs could say, well, our hands are tied. I wish we could do something about it. Here we are in California, where the state legislature passed a law banning ICE agents, CBP agents, from wearing masks as they operate. And of course, that was overturned. The chief of police, McDonald, here in LA, LAPD, he's like, we're not going to enforce it. You know, even before it was overturned by a judge, so we're not going to enforce it. We're just not going to. And of course, the argument for not enforcing it, saying that it should apply to all law enforcement, and that's fair, and let it apply to all law enforcement. But the fact is, there's always a way, there's always a workaround that will permit ICE and CBP to do its work. And why is that? Because if you can regulate federal agents to such a degree that then bounces back on local police, that would undermine police power, and that's not going to happen. So when people say abolish ICE and don't say abolish the police, or when they, you know, that's a limitation, that's a problem politically for us, because it makes us forget, one, the similarity in practices between ICE, CBP, and local police officers, but then two, who are the primary victims? I'm not saying that white people are not victims of police violence. Of course they are. But the majority of the overwhelming percentage or portion, I should say, of victims of police violence, aggression, and misconduct are people of color. And it's when they're the ones being abducted off their stoop as they're standing outside just shooting the breeze, and they're the ones being beaten in back rooms or hanged in jail cells, if that's the case, then there's not as much concern. And I know that part of what people are disturbed about, and I don't blame them, is the fact that we have the killing of Keith Porter Jr. in our city in Los Angeles, Northridge, by an off-duty ICE agent on New Year's Eve. And then 7 days later, the killing of Renee Good and then Alex Preddy a couple weeks after that. But those last two are the ones who are regarded as the martyrs of this movement, and Keith Porter not barely mentioned.
0: And of course, this goes back to civil rights history too, right?
1: Absolutely.
0: White activists who were standing in solidarity with Black activists when the whites were killed, it generated the outrage that helped tilt things in the favor of the activists.
1: Absolutely. And to give credit where credit's due, I mean, Renee Good's sisters said so. She says, look, you know, there are people who are victims of this kind of violence who don't look like us, look like my sister. And we have to pay attention to that too. So I think there's an acknowledgement of it. But again, it's quite disturbing, you know, in many ways. The other thing, and I just wrote about this in my book, the argument for not raising Keith Porter's profile is that he wasn't out there fighting ICE. Well, that's sort of immaterial. What I think is important about Keith Porter's killing is how routine it is. In other words, it's the routinization of the killing of Black people and brown people that makes it unspectacular. And what's the first thing the Porter family and relatives must do? They must redeem his character. You know, and this is a sad thing. I mean, Malina Abdullah has been excellent on this. I mean, really amazing in terms of really pushing the story. And she's the first to tell you, like, why is it that they have to prove that he is, in fact, a good person? He's a girl dad. He makes people laugh in order to say that he's worthy of living. No one had to do that for the white. And so what if he wasn't out there fighting ICE? He was trying to celebrate New Year's Eve, you know, with everybody else and didn't deserve to die. And yet, the real story to me is the guy, I think his name is Palacios, who killed him, who has a history of racism, homophobic reactions, and child abuse. To me, that's not to say that character is everything, but why does Keith Porter have to prove his value?
0: Let's talk about the broader slide into fascism in the United States. Many have defined our current political moment as a slide into full-scale fascism, but you know, those amongst us who aren't studying history may be coming at it from the perspective of, you know it when you see it. So as a historian, as a political activist, an analyst rather, how do you define fascism first and foremost? And then does our current political moment fit that definition?
1: It's a really hard question, but I think that there's a couple things. One is that there's something to say about the victim's perspective, which is to say, yes, I think there's a lot of value to the argument that we know it when we see it. Fascism has always evaded definition precisely because we've made a distinction between what we call classical fascism, that is the fascism that emerged really out of Italy in the 1920s as a response to the crisis of capitalism. That is, you know, how do we basically shore up capitalism's periodic crises through state intervention, and that state intervention entails two really important things. The repression of civil liberties, three things. Repression of civil liberties, one. Two, the creation of a scapegoat or an enemy, which is always common. And three, war, always war. whether that war is domestic or foreign. Those are the three elements of classical fascism. But what I would argue, and I'm not the first one to say this, certainly Langston Hughes said it, W.B. Du Bois said it, all kinds of people said it, that the roots of fascism in North America go back to indigenous dispossession, slavery, Jim Crow, the creation of reservations and displacement. All these things have the elements of fascism. What does that mean? It means it's the use of the state and the monopoly of violence that the state holds in order to, one, attack scapegoats, suppress subordinate, exploitable populations who are not regarded as fully human, and three, shore up white supremacy, white support, a white nationalist kind of solidarity against those. And so anti-Chinese exclusion, that's a form of fascism, right? You know, segregation in not just in terms of separation, but the actual denial of Black people to have access to goods, services, institutions, jobs, for which they're actually paying taxes for. That's a form of fascism. The expansion of a carceral state and carceral violence, whether it's a form of forced labor in the post-slavery era, forced labor among indigenous peoples, you know, whether it's in working in mines in the West, or, you know, people of Mexican descent, Central American descent, all these different forms of oppression and extraction of labor using state violence and extra legal violence that's basically supported by the state. These are all examples of fascism. And so what's the heightened symbolic expression of American fascism? It's the Ku Klux Klan, because it has all those elements, as well as tacit support from the state in that it's legal. It has, you know, support through other policing functions, right? So we know fascism, we lived it. And as Langston Hughes says, fascism is the kind of terror that the Negro has been experiencing all of their lives. But now, as he puts it, the last part of that statement, I'm just paraphrasing, it's expanding or extending to people who are not colored, who are not Black, and not brown. And so that's, to me, what we're witnessing. I would argue to the death that what we're witnessing and experiencing right now is fascism, both at the state and federal level. And it is an extension or part and parcel of the authoritarian turn in the whole, on the whole planet that we're seeing. You know, US is not exception except for the level of violence and oppression and its consistency is maybe exceptional, but it's not really that exceptional.
0: And that's a perfect segue to expanding our discussion globally. You know, there's so much historical precedence for the kind of things that we're seeing today, particularly when it comes to demonizing, to otherizing non-white populations. And today we're seeing Trump and his allies using genocidal rhetoric to describe immigrants, you know, saying they're poisoning the blood of the country, calling Somali immigrants garbage. And I'm wondering, very specifically, since this is an issue that you've thought about and that so many Americans have been engaged in for the past couple of years, do you see parallels with Israel's genocide of Palestinians? You know, that and our anti-immigrant rhetoric. Those two may seem geographically different and disparate, and also in terms of the scale when it comes to actual killing and land dispossession. But what about the rhetoric and other similarities?
1: Yes, there are lots of parallels, and these are parallels that are not even new. It predates October 7th, it predates 2014, it predates, you know, the first Intifada. That is the idea of Israel from its inception was founded on the same frontier rhetoric of we're going to tame the land and we've got natives that we've got to deal with, basically. What we're seeing, though, is again, in the wake of the most recent genocidal violence post October 7th, is a kind of heightening of existing rhetoric with these images as well. The thing that's unique about Israel and its own representations, not just of Palestinians, but of other immigrant groups within Israel itself. I mean, this we're talking about a nation that was forced sterilizing Ethiopian and Somali migrants, you know, inside of Israel, the so-called, you know, African migrants, you know, who were there working in a temporary status. The other thing is that, you know, you can't separate out Israel's key role in the expansion of a surveillance, a technology apparatus that ICE and CBP, Department of Homeland Security, Frontex in Europe, which is really the version of Department of Homeland Security for the, you know, the European Union, that these are all using Israeli facial recognition technologies, tracking technologies, you know, drone technologies, all these things that are really about marking so-called illegals, tracking them, monitoring and keeping their whatever shores we're talking about, whether it's across the Mediterranean, whether it's within the 48 borders of Palestine, or whether it's within the United States, of those who are considered pollutants, illegals, you know, who have no status. And of course, the irony of course, is that we're talking about people who are essentially native to the area for the most part. So yes,

0: fascists and white supremacists into their midst, you know, whether we're talking about the US opening its borders to white South Africans, Afrikaners, as if they're somehow experiencing so-called white genocide, or the way that Israel opens its borders to Christian nationalists, many of whom are white nationalists oriented, who believe in white supremacy. And this kind of strange bedfellows has been part of, I think, the Israeli political culture for, you know, a couple of decades, maybe more than that.
1: A lot of folks are suggesting that, you know, the way to take the country back is to ensure Republicans don't retain power, is to ensure Democrats win the next midterms, impeach Trump, make sure we run a really good candidate for 2028 elections. But I'm wondering if we can look beyond that. And particularly, Robin, I'd love for you to share any lessons from the history of Black resistance that can help today's movements go deeper than, you know, merely defeating the Republican and replacing them with a Democrat.
0: Right. I don't know if you can see me wincing about that question. I mean, the idea that somehow the Democrats' hands are clean in this is just, it turns my stomach, because much of the most draconian, at least the framework for some of these draconian policies, were put in place under Clinton, under Obama. Right, certainly under the Bushes. These are not new. To believe, and also you have to remember, as you know, and you've reported many times, when Kamala Harris was campaigning on a campaign trail and spoke at the Democratic National Convention, a big issue was, we're going to basically close the borders. We're going to protect our borders. We're going to have an even more militant and draconian anti-immigration policy than ever before, and we're going to eventually get a path to legalization, whatever that means. I mean, so they're not, the idea that somehow a Democrat, a mainstream Democrat's going to like save us is just a pipe dream. I think we have to go back in the history of Black freedom struggle to remember a time when there was a general critique of this kind of two-party system, and there was a fight, whether it's a fight, what we call Black liberation, whatever Black liberation looked like, it looked like more than just the right to vote. It looked like, you know, a massive welfare state. And by welfare state, I mean a world in which there's a social wage that cares for everyone, an abolitionist movement that comes out of the Black freedom struggle that says no one should be in a cage and no one is illegal, one that did not kowtow to the Democratic Party over the as a way to defeat the Republicans. I want to remember that time, because a part of me is sad about the fact that there is a kind of Black liberal trend now to either say, we've got to save ourselves by supporting Democrats, or we're just so tired, this is not our fight. And I hate to be on a turn to a negative note, but there's a certain kind of, it's not really traditional, it's not really representative of the Black freedom movement, but there's a kind of Black politics, a liberal Black po politics that's become much more xenophobic, much less internationalist, that is less concerned about the kidnapping, abduction, and detention of undocumented neighbors, many of whom are Black, no, many are Black, than they are about shoring up their own economic and political power. So I think to return back to the militant spirit of the Black liberation movement, which was internationalist in every respect, is to actually critique a certain kind of Black mainstream politics today. Now, it's not just about critiquing Democrats, it's also critiquing Democrat-friendly Black mainstream politics, which I think is steering us in a very dangerous direction.
1: Well,
0: Yeah.
1: Robin, thank you so much.
0: Okay.

0: Thanks, Anali.
1: Robin D.G. Kelly is a distinguished professor and the Gary B. Nash Endowed Chair in U.S. History at the University of California, Los Angeles. He's the author of many books, including Freedom Dreams. The transcript of this interview was just published in my new book, Breaking Ice: Community Defense Against State Terror and MAGA Fascism, available from independent booksellers everywhere. I'm Sonali Kolhatkar, host and executive producer of Rising Up with Sonali, an independently produced subscriber-supported program nationally syndicated to radio stations, free speech, TV, and podcast platforms.